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5: Coming in second, Resident Evil. 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
7: This region here is the heart of the beast. Most folks learn that the hard way.
5: And rounding out the top three, Heart of the Beast. The survival movie starring Brad Pitt sold about $20 million worth of tickets in its debut weekend. And some casting news over the weekend. Margaret Qualley and Sabrina Carpenter are joining Tom Holland in an upcoming Fred Astaire biopic. Qualley will play Adele Astaire, and Carpenter will play Ginger Rogers. Mike Dubusky, ABC News.
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7: These are your political insights from ABC News. Democrats say they're confident 6 weeks from the midterms, and Senator Mark Kelly of Arizona tells ABC it's because of what Republicans have done.
8: War and tariffs caused by Donald Trump and enabled by the Republicans in the United States Congress are just killing the American people.
7: There's some uncertainty over midterm voting maps. The Supreme Court over the weekend ordered Missouri to use its old map, not a redrawn version that would have favored Republicans. President Trump continues to insist that oil prices will come down, even after a federal judge blocked his proposed ban on three media organizations from the White House. Attorney General Todd Blanche said that fight's not over. He says it's a privilege, not a right, to be in the White House.
9: The president hasn't denied access. That's not the right way to describe it. This is what the president has said, is that he is sick and tired of certain media outlets just refusing to report accurate news.
7: A federal judge rejected that argument last week. Brian Clark, ABC News.
10: 32.
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0: Westwood One presents America at Night. 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
1: Hey, give a shout out to Eden, who is in Florida. I got a nice text from Eden tonight. It says, perfect radio, McGraw with Scott on Mondays. Thank you very much. Very nice of you to say. Also, here's another one that says, let's see here. No, I can't read that one and can't read that one. All right. Hey, I got this story before we headed out to our guest. So, a World Cup this summer. America got a sense of Europeans coming over, and Europeans fell in love with America, right? We heard all these great stories in Boston. They ran out of beer. The University of Kansas learned the fight song of the team that was in Arrowhead Stadium. So Europeans got a sense of America. But listen to this in terms of travel. Americans are on pace for overseas visitors, people from other countries coming to America, to drop by 2 million from last year. It's down 20% from the peak of 19. Everybody, Europeans, Asians, Australians, everybody coming into the country, down 20% from 19. We are the only major country in the world that is going down in terms of tourism. We, however, are going to China. Americans are going to China. Americans are going to Japan. Vacationers from China, excuse me, vacationers down from Canada, down 23%. Germany down 16%. France down 15%. Interesting numbers. All right, stay right there. We're going to talk to a sports economist. Taxpayer-funded stadiums. That is the topic. You're going to want to hear this. America at Night, back in a moment.
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1: There's been a lot of talk on the show about subsidies and stadium subsidies, and a lot of callers and a lot of texters think that stadium deals are good deals. And so we've been going back and forth, and all of a sudden I came across a brand new book. It's coming out in just a few weeks. It's called This Will Be Different, and it is written by a professor of economics at Kennesaw State University. Not only is he a professor of economics, he is one of the leading sports economists. And listen to this. He is the past president of the North American Association of Sports Economists and serves as an associate editor for the Journal of Sports Economics. J.C. Bradbury, welcome to America at Night.
10: Oh, glad to be here. Thanks for having me on.
1: That's a long title. I'd hate to be the one printing your business card, but I wanted everyone to know that there's a group of economists, and you specialize in sports economics, and you sort of give us a sense of when you do these stadium deals and you look at these stadium deals and this book, what's been the research? How far have you gone to figure out if these are good deals for the taxpayers or not?
10: Right. So economists have been studying the economics of stadiums and the supposed economic benefits really going back into the 1970s, but it really took off in the 1980s when a lot of teams were pushing for new stadiums and they were pitching these economic benefits. And the way economists look at this is they go in and they look at economic statistics. How is the income of the community? How is economic growth progressing? How are jobs changing? And what we found was that when they looked at the association between economic performance and the location of teams or building of new stadiums, they found there was no economic benefit whatsoever. And this isn't particularly surprising because most of the spending that goes on in and around stadiums is actually just reallocated existing local spending that would have been spent elsewhere in the community.
1: So I've had a number of people call up and criticize me because economists, you're not thinking about every beer that's sold for $14. You're not thinking of every parking ticket that's sold for $20. I went to a game. It cost me a fortune to buy a pennant for my kid and an ice cream for my daughter. And then I had to get a hat, and that was $300. You're not counting all of that over 81 days. Clearly, that's an economic benefit to a region.
10: No, well, it's easy to get fooled by the money we see spent at a game or even going before or after a game. But the reality is that most of that money would have been spent in the community otherwise. So, for example, when I go to a sports game in Atlanta where I live, whether it's down at Mercedes-Benz Stadium or at the Truist Park here in Cobb County where I live, that's money that I don't have to spend at other local businesses. So if you're going and spending $300 at a stadium, that doesn't mean you have $300 that you were hiding in a coffee can buried in your backyard. That was money that you were going to spend on other local things. So in fact, economists do look at this, because what we look at is at the aggregate spending to see how it changes. And if it was new spending that was happening, we would see a boost in economic activity, which is something we don't see.
1: What about, let's get into some individual towns. Somebody brought up Washington, D.C., that Washington Nationals baseball park. That was a desolated area. That was a bad area. And not only has it been renovated into a new ballpark, but the surrounding areas of hotels and condos and revitalized area, you're not taking into account all of that. So clearly, the Washington Nationals Stadium was clearly an economic benefit for the region when you take in all of its totality.
10: And this is one of the things that economists are really good at, and that is identifying causality. Because a lot of places are a lot nicer or have been since the National Stadium was built. I happen to live in Washington, D.C., right before the stadium was built. So I know that area was quite desolate and wasn't a great place to live. But revitalization efforts began long before the stadium came to fixing up the Navy Yard and moving to, and I cannot remember which federal department opened its new headquarters over there and such, that the area was sort of growing without the stadium. Now, you might say, well, but you can't say it didn't cause that. And you're right. That actually hasn't been studied directly. But what we do have is a lot of other studies of other communities that have built stadiums. And what we see is that when we look at the economic activity that happens around those areas after the stadium is built, oftentimes it actually goes down because games themselves are actually disruptive to traffic in the area. So I'm not denying that there aren't areas that are a lot nicer that happen to be next to stadiums, but there are also a lot of areas that aren't next to stadiums that are a lot nicer. And I'll give you another example, a counterexample of that, is that right here in Atlanta where I live, the Braves played in downtown Atlanta for 50 years at Atlanta Fulton County Stadium and then Turner Field. That area was desolate, nothing but parking lots and rundown businesses. Now it's one of the coolest, nicest areas in Atlanta, as now they don't have to contend with hosting 81 games a season of baseball, and a lot of new businesses have opened up and a lot of new housing has opened up there.
1: So you're saying where Atlanta's Fulton County Stadium used to be is now a thriving area?
10: Absolutely.
1: Huh. Interesting. What about loans? Not just tax subsidies where they get tax breaks, but what about sometimes like Jerry Jones' stadium down in Dallas, I think got a couple of loans and he paid them back much faster than he expected to. Does that matter? Is that a better deal for the taxpayers?
10: So there's a lot of sort of intricate financing that goes on with these deals, and it depends on the loan and how it's done. But so if I go and I get a loan from the government to build a stadium, oftentimes I can get that with better terms because I can borrow at lower interest rates. And so that may be beneficial for the owner to do that, but they are paying it back. I would say loans are something that is very rarely used. And when we're talking about the cost of stadiums, when it's a loan that is paid back, that's normally something we don't count as a cost because you are actually paying some of that money back.
1: But interestingly enough, if you want a loan and you're a billionaire, just go to a bank and get a loan. Why do you have to go to the taxpayer and get a loan?
10: Well, exactly. And some of that is it puts the taxpayers at risk. And it's something that not any other normal business can do. So that's something that certainly a special benefit that teams sometimes get. But to be honest, the subsidies that teams get are so much more egregious and explicit than that. Normally just straight cash transfers. It's not even worth getting into some of these minor situations where what are some benefits along the margin here?
1: J.C. Bradbury, our guest, professor of economics at Kennesaw State University, one of the leading sports economists, is out with a brand new book called This One Will Be Different. Why did you name your book This One Will Be Different, J.C. Bradbury?
10: Well, so I was aware, or I've long been aware, of the economic research on stadiums, which shows that they're not engines of economic development. And every time a new stadium was announced, I would review the arguments of proponents in those towns, and they would always, you bring up the evidence, they'd always say, oh, you don't understand, this one will be different. And so they gave me the title. And you can go back and you can read stories about stadiums that were built in the 1990s. So, for example, let's say Camden Yards in Baltimore, or what's now Progressive Field, Jacobs Field in Cleveland. People said, you can't look at the past evidence. Those old stadiums were built incorrectly. We built a new stadium. This one's going to be different. And what we see is that the development that's supposed to spur up around it doesn't happen, and the cost to taxpayers is high, and it's not making money for itself. And in both those cases, in Baltimore and Cleveland, both those stadiums have not generated significant economic development around them and are losing money for taxpayers.
1: But clearly, J.C. Bradbury, you're the lone wolf out here. There's no other economists. Look at the numbers, and you're a rogue economist. Nobody thinks like you do in this economic world, right?
10: Yeah, except that every single other economist does agree with me. In fact, what I'm espousing is the mainstream dominant opinion of the discipline. And so there have been a lot of surveys done about what economics think about certain topics. And when it comes to stadium subsidies, you find universal agreement. Normally, you're looking at between 80 and 85% of economists agree that stadium subsidies are bad public policy. And that's consistent across many surveys. And as well as if you look at the actual research evidence, these research evidence comes to consistent conclusions. So my colleagues, Dennis Coates, Brad Humphreys, and they've been researching stadiums longer than I have, reviewed every single study that had ever been done, over 130 studies. And consistently, we find that past research always finds that stadiums don't have significant economic benefits. And sometimes the gains are actually not gains, they're negative.
1: Why do towns, counties, states, cities, why do they keep giving millions of dollars to billionaire owners if it's a bad economic deal?
10: Well, that's a paradox that has puzzled me. You know, so the research that says that this is a bad idea, but people keep doing it. And so the general economic theory had been that, well, you have these monopoly sports leagues, you have owners, they go to threaten to move the team to a new town. And if they don't get the money, and so you have rabid fans who then pony up the money, say, okay, we'll give you the money, don't take our team away, and that seemed to explain everything. But here's the problem. When you actually go and look at how stadium subsidies are allocated, that's not how it works. Many teams just simply say, I'd like a new stadium, and owner and local officials say, okay. And in fact, voters often vote down stadium requests. What's going on, from what I've observed, is that you see stadium deals being decided by representative bodies, city councils, county commissions, state legislatures, they tend to universally approve these things. And part of the reason for that is the people who are voting for them, that is elected representatives and local leaders, they're the ones who get to sit in the owner's box. They're the ones who get invited to exclusive events. And so they personally benefit from it. Well, they can pass the tax along to, they can pass the cost along to taxpayers. And so what we see is we have sort of the benefits of how these subsidies are allocated tend to benefit those people who are supporting them. And therefore, that's one of the reasons why we seem to have this happening. Now, one of the things that I talk about in my book is I actually go through the case study of Truist Park, and I talk about how the Chamber of Commerce and the County Commission were intimately involved in sort of pushing this deal through to get the subsidies for the stadiums without actually going to voters. And here's another interesting fact about that. The county commissioner who orchestrated that deal was voted out of office largely by an anti-stadium candidate who opposed the deal.
1: Mm. Do you hate baseball? Do you hate football? Do you hate sports?
10: I absolutely am a huge sports fan. That's why I study the economics of sports. And in fact, when sports economists get together, we often go to a game because it's something we enjoy. And so, I mean, I think part of this is being honest about this. It's okay to say, I like to watch baseball and I like going to stadiums, which I absolutely love, but it's not, you don't have to lie to yourself and say, well, this is making everyone else better off and other people should subsidize my personal preferences. There are a lot of things we like. If we got rid of subsidies tomorrow, the sports landscape would look almost identical to what it is today. It's just that owners would make a few million dollars and players' salaries might be decreased by just a tiny amount. But really, sports are something that were privately funded up really until the middle of the 20th century. And throughout the world, most sports are actually privately funded. They own their own stadiums. Not in all cases, but the sports landscape operates just fine without any subsidies.
1: J.C. Bradbury, our guest. This one will be different. J.C., let me ask you this question. You'll hear local boosters say it's incalculable how much of a benefit it is to, say, Atlanta to have the Braves in the playoffs of the World Series, because Atlanta is splattered across televisions all across the world. It's marketing for Atlanta. It helps bring in businesses who don't normally hear about Atlanta. It feels cool for the young people who want to live in Atlanta. And so there are benefits that you cannot calculate as an economist, and that's why stadium subsidies are important.
10: Well, we make decisions about a lot of things that we tend to think are immaterial or we can't actually value. So in everyday, so for example, it would make me much happier to own a Ferrari. And so, you know, I can't put a value on that. But when I go to buy a Ferrari, I say, basically, if I buy a Ferrari, that means I'm going to have to live in a smaller house, not go on vacation and eat ramen noodles for dinner every night. So I actually do put a price on it. When I spend hundreds of millions of dollars on stadium subsidies, that means not spending that money on other things that I might value more. So communities actually have to make these tangible economic decisions. It's not just simply intangible benefits. And it's a myth that economists have not studied these intangible benefits. In fact, economists have used a lot of innovative methods, such as specially designed surveys or looking at changes in property values of residential housing, and looking at actually votes on stadium deals. And what they found is that voters do value living in communities that have sports teams, but they tend not to value them up to spending hundreds of millions of dollars. If someone says, hey, would you like to have a sports team? And I said, yes, I'd love to. And say, well, that's going to cost you $100 a year more in taxes. You'd say, well, no, I don't really want the sports team. And so when you put a dollar value on things, people change their minds. And so this is consistent across a lot of economic studies as well. And that's one of the things that I've looked at. And so basically, if you want to say, well, it's worth spending $20 million for a new stadium, that might be justified. But normally we're talking about spending close to $1 billion in public funding on new stadiums, and that's sort of the new standard. And there's nowhere close to those intangible benefits or happiness that people are getting in terms of what else they have to give up to fund that stadium.
1: Hold that thought. J.C. Bradbury is one of the leading sports economists. He's out with a brand new book next month. It's called This One Will Be Different. Stay right there. America at Night, back in a moment.
11: Coming to you from the heart of the nation, this is America at Night with McGraw-Millhaven.

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5: ABC News, I'm Stephanie Officer. Over the weekend, President Trump rejected a proposal from Iran that would reopen the Strait of Hormuz. Oil is still high, the market's still in the red. ABC News contributor Mick Mulroy weighs in on whether the president is contemplating more escalation or a renewed negotiation.
6: It's either or. It could be both. He could be looking at potentially a major military escalation to bring this war to an end. We'll have to see, of course. But right now, Iran thinks it has leverage because of the midterm elections. The day after the midterm elections, that leverage goes away.
5: A $5 million bond was set Monday for a third man charged in the death of Tasia Fortune. The 29-year-old's body was found hanging from a tree behind a home in Jackson, Mississippi last month. Jackson Police Chief Rashal Brackney.
7: Tasia Fortune was, that we now know, was deceased before this hanging was staged. We will not get into what we believe to be the intent behind that.
5: This is ABC News.
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11: Ebbets Field, Wrigley Field, those were stadiums that were built by the owners of the teams. What happened? We're talking to J.C. Bradbury, who was a sports economist who's written a book, This One Will Be Different. He's a professor of economics at Kennesaw State University and a leading sports economist, and we're talking about public subsidies for stadiums. Take me through, right, Ebbets Field, that was privately financed. Wrigley Field, right, those were built by the people who owned the teams, right?
12: Yeah, so at the beginning of the 20th century, it would have been any owner who went into the city council and said, I want you to build me a stadium, would be told to get out immediately. That would be like a grocery store operator going, I want you to build me a new store on Main Street. No, it's a private business. Get out of here. But stadium building started to turn into sort of a civic function sort of during the Great Depression. Particularly, you see this starting in the 1920s and in the 30s and 40s where communities start building stadiums. In general, these are not for sports teams, but just as a place to hold public events. As teams start holding events there, they start realizing, hey, why do we have to build our own stadium? We can get governments to do that. And so they started going to local politicians and saying, hey, why don't you build us a new stadium and we'll pay rent for it? But what they found was that government leaders were so desperate for sports teams and to be around sports that they were willing to spend large sums of money to build ever nicer stadiums. So you look in the 1960s, it starts in the 50s, but really in the 1960s, it picks up where you build these big super stadiums that are designed to host both baseball and football, and hockey and basketball are involved there too in civic arenas. But for the most part, we're looking at these stadiums and it's considered, oh, this is a good public asset. People start using those economic claims. We're going to be better off. And then what happens is that they start realizing they're not generating enough tax revenue to pay off the deficit. They happen to have to go back to taxpayers to ask for more money. And you can see this in the way some of these buildings are financed. So, for example, Atlanta Fulton County Stadium was initially called Atlanta Stadium. The reason it's called Atlanta Fulton County Stadium is that it was losing so much money, the county said, we're going to stop giving you money to fund the stadium unless you put our name on the stadium. And so they had to do that. And so this transition from private to public sort of happened gradually and with good intentions. And once it stuck, it was just very hard to get out of it. And so that's sort of how we got stuck in this mess.
11: J.C. Bradbury, the book is called This One Will Be Different. Okay, San Diego Charger fans are brokenhearted that their city didn't build a stadium for the Chargers. They moved to L.A. Oakland is losing a baseball team and a football team. St. Louis lost two different teams and then built a stadium for a team they didn't have. Cleveland didn't want to build a stadium. They left and went to Baltimore, and they had to build a stadium for an expansion team. So there are sports fans who want these stadiums. And so what do you tell the sports fans who say it's just not economically viable?
12: Yeah, well, it totally is economically viable, and particularly when they threaten to leave. It absolutely is true that some teams do end up leaving. But take, for example, San Diego. I don't know how many of your listeners have actually been to San Diego, but the last thing I'm thinking about is watching a football game when I'm hanging out in nice, warm, pleasant San Diego. And voters of San Diego did not want to build a new stadium for the Chargers, and they said they want to move. They said, fine, we'd rather have tax dollars. These are decisions that are made every day. And yes, sometimes teams do leave. When you take a look at, for example, Cleveland, the NFL absolutely did not want the Browns to leave Cleveland, which is why they immediately put an expansion team right back in Cleveland when they left for Baltimore. It's new stadium. The Browns weren't threatening to go anywhere. They just simply got government leaders to give them more money to build a brand new one. And that happens all the time. Most of the time, stadiums are given out by politicians without any threat to leave whatsoever. And they often will claim, oh, that team was going to leave, when in fact there was no such offer on the table. Part of the reason why we saw a lot of teams move, particularly in the middle of the 20th century, is that the demographics of the country were changing. And that is, we had new population centers emerging on the West Coast and the South, and so leagues were naturally expanding there. But now pretty much every big market in the United States has major league sports in it. There's nowhere else to threaten to move to give a city big league status. But politicians are still willing to hand them out because, hey, I got to go hear about this proposal while sitting in the owner's box drinking cocktails next to a Hall of Famer. It's hard to say no to someone like that.
11: Take me through the Kansas City Chiefs story. The book is called This One Will Be Different. The Kansas City Chiefs are leaving Kansas City, Missouri, and going just a few miles west to Kansas City, Kansas, and getting huge tax subsidies from Kansas.
12: Yeah, so the Kansas City is an interesting situation because this is one of those cases, which doesn't happen a lot, where they actually put it to the voters. And so I want to say it was 2 years ago, there was a referendum to build the Royals a new stadium and would essentially be building the Chiefs a new stadium on top. They'd be renovating Arrowhead Stadium, but it would be essentially almost a new stadium. And voters soundly rejected that, the ballot box. They said, we don't want to give you any money. It would involve raising the sales taxes. And so what did the team owners do? Well, so the Chiefs owners went, I mean, it's right on the border. So they went to Kansas lawmakers and they didn't have a vote, and they had state lawmakers pass a law to where they're going to collect taxes in the area to help fund the stadium. They didn't ask voters their opinion. And remember, voters had already voted no just over the line in Kansas City, Missouri. The Royals similarly didn't put the stadium back to a vote. They then went to state legislatures and the city council to have them vote to build them a new stadium, and they explicitly did it so that it would not go to voters. And so, again, teams have learned the playbook here. Don't ask individuals or voters or citizens because they don't want to pay for it. But if you go to politicians, they'll say yes almost every time.
11: But Kansas is going to reap the benefit because all those tax dollars were on the Missouri side. Now all those tax dollars are going to be transferred to the Kansas side. That's the argument, J.C. Bradbury.
12: Yeah, so absolutely there's an argument that is there will be some people who will be coming from Missouri to see games. It's absolutely the case. Just like where I live in Cobb County, Georgia, just outside of Atlanta, there are more people that come to Cobb County from Fulton County in downtown Atlanta to see the Atlanta Braves play. But what you see when you actually look at the numbers is that the tax benefits or revenue generated is teeny tiny. It's very, very small. It doesn't come close to covering the cost. So, for example, in Cobb County, it costs us about $15 million a year to subsidize a Braves game. And that was just a $300 million subsidy. But also you have to look at the way the Kansas funding structure is being set up. It's not just taking that money of people crossing the line to go watch the Chiefs play that's funding that. They're collecting taxes in a very large area that by the time they finally get the line drawn, I think it's going to be the entire state of Kansas, that every expenditure that happens in that zone goes to funding the stadium. What that means is that you're cannibalizing existing tax revenue. That is money that was going to funding other public priorities, or taxes could be cut and be put back into individuals' bank accounts. That money's now going to building a Chiefs stadium. So it's a net loss to those taxpayers. And so, yes, there are going to be a few extra tax dollars collected, but it doesn't come close to the $1 billion or nearly $2 billion in subsidies that are going to build the Chiefs stadium.
11: J.C. Bradbury is a sports economist, and he wrote a book, This One Will Be Different. It comes out in a couple of weeks. J.C. Bradbury, talk about Glendale, Arizona, because they went all in on football, basketball, hockey, mixed use, retail, and everything else, and that was going to transform the great city of Glendale to be a nice bedroom community to Phoenix and Scottsdale. What happened in Glendale?
12: Yeah, so in Glendale, where they built the State Farm Stadium, which was a new stadium for the Cardinals, and they had the arena, and by the way, it's changed names so many times, I can't even tell you what the current one is called, where the Suns originally played. The development they had outside that stadium actually went bankrupt. So it didn't stimulate economic development. It's still there. It wasn't a huge success. There was a dispute with the NHL team that was there, and they tried to move to a new arena, and they held it to a public vote, and the voters said, heck no, we don't want that at all, and they voted it down. And so the Coyotes ended up moving to become the Mammoth in Utah because they just didn't have an arena. So it didn't transform that economy, and it wasn't something that voters wanted to spend money on, which is why they voted it down.
11: It was also in the middle of nowhere, was it not?
12: So specifically, I'm just not that familiar with the geography of that area, so I don't know the specifics of that. That's one of those things, and I often tell people this, that as someone who studies things nationwide, that I often defer to locals on issues about things like that, because it's just something that I can't know everything about.
11: Sure, but Glendale, I know a little bit, because I've been down there, I got some family down there, and they had the football, they had the basketball, and they had the hockey, right? As you mentioned, the hockey was such a failure, they ended up moving. But, I mean, it was storefront after storefront that was vacant, and the football team plays 12 games a year. Basketball plays 40-something games a year. So, I mean, for more than half the year, no one's going to that area because there's no game going on.
12: And it's even worse than that, because it's not just that, you know, you have these temporary bursts of commerce, but because you have stadium games are so disruptive, no other businesses want to open up nearby them. So if I want to open a grocery store up to support a neighborhood, but 40, 50, 80 games a year, 80 days a year, I've got to deal with a game, it's not worth putting my store there. And so a lot of businesses actually are deterred from opening near stadiums. It helps things like a few bars and restaurants that cater to sports fans. But for the most part, stadiums are actually quite disruptive to developing commerce, which is why a lot of local businesses actually move out of areas when new stadiums open up.
11: Let's talk about SoFi Stadium, built entirely with zero tax dollars by Stan Kroenke for the Los Angeles Rams. Owners can and do build their own stadiums when they want, when they want it. I mean, he didn't get any subsidies at all when he built SoFi Stadium, and it seems to be doing just fine.
12: Well, absolutely. I mean, the NFL is a thriving business. People want to pay not just to go see the football teams play, and he has two teams that are being hosted there, but they want to spend money on concessions, luxury spaces, and that's more than enough money to justify building such a stadium. And so it's sort of a myth that these teams can't build these stadiums without subsidies. In reality, what they tend to use the subsidies for is to gold plate their venues. And that is, a lot of stadiums, you get $500 million in subsidies, so you build it a little bit nicer. But for the most part, these stadiums would operate privately. And we know that because they did before government got involved, and many stadiums throughout the world are privately built, and many stadiums within the United States are also privately built and funded. So it absolutely can be done.
11: Not only that, but Tampa, right? They're already an existing team with an existing stadium, and now they're going to throw all sorts of tax dollars to build a new stadium for a team they already have. So whatever economic benefit is going to generate, it's already being generated. What's the benefit of a new stadium?
12: Right. So, I mean, part of the reason is that, you know, a lot of Tampa locals just really wanted a new stadium. Some people wanted it to be in Tampa, the city, rather than St. Petersburg. Believe me, talk to someone there, they get really mad if you don't know the difference. but the point is that they didn't put it to a vote. They purposely went to Tampa, got the city council and county commission involved, and they refused to put it to a public vote, even though they could have done that. They actually have a stadium where the team could have played. They don't want to ask the voters because they know the voters are going to tell them no. But you can fit the city council and county commission in the owner's box. A majority of the voters just won't fit.
11: J.C. Bradbury, this one will be different. It's a new book about sports economy. He's a professor of economics at Kennesaw State University. J.C. Bradbury, do you see this ending anytime soon? Are we finished building stadiums for billionaires, or was this just the beginning? Where are we in this cycle?
12: Well, I try and be optimistic about this. And I think a lot of the reason why we keep repeating what I call the stadium replacement cycle is that as leases up, owners come asking for new stadiums, is that there just hasn't been enough awareness or understanding of it. And that is, after 30 years, people forget the promises that were made 30 years ago, that, oh, this stadium's going to last for 50 years and we're never going to ask for another dollar. And a new crop of politicians comes into office. They're wooed with free hats and jerseys and trips to games and playoff tickets. And they say, hey, how could this go wrong? And so it keeps happening over and over again. And I think the key to sort of stopping this is to making general citizens more aware, so that when politicians support these things, they get voted out of office. I think there's a myth that people think this is very popular with voters, and it absolutely isn't. And so making politicians aware that they're going to have to pay if they go out and support this is the one thing that's going to stop this. And I think that's one of the reasons why I'm so vocal about this and why I wrote this book, is that I want people to gain a general understanding of why sports stadiums are not good public investments. And then that may then change the sports landscape. So like I said, I'm not confident, but I'm optimistic.
11: J.C. Bradbury, the book is This One Will Be Different. J.C., thank you very much for an interesting conversation. Good luck to you. Good luck to your Braves, and we'll talk to you down the road. Thank you, sir.
12: Hey, thanks so much for having me on. Enjoyed talking with you.
11: America at Night, back in a moment.
0: America at Night with McGraw-Millhaven.
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1: All right. I'm looking forward to phone calls next hour to tell me. can we at least agree that it's sort of settled that taxpayer funds for a stadium is a bad deal for the taxpayer? Can we at least agree on that? I'm not saying you're not a fan of the Kansas City Chiefs. You're not a fan of the San Diego Chargers. You're not a fan of the Atlanta Braves. I'm saying that the stadium being funded by taxpayers is a bad deal for the taxpayers. It's a good deal for the owners. I guess it's a good deal for the players. But for the fans who have to go and pay for the stadium and then buy a ticket, it's not that good of a deal. You know, at least, hey, if I'm paying for the house, maybe I should get a free cocktail or something every once in a while, right? I don't know of a stadium that says, hey, since we use government funds to build this place, every Tuesday is free beer night, right? Or $5 beer night or something, right? They don't say, hey, for helping us out to give us all this money to subsidize our house, hey, free hamburgers on Tuesday day games, right? Customer appreciation. They don't really do that, do they? It's crazy. It is. Look, and as somebody who for the longest time did not want to believe the facts, I always just, of course it makes sense. Of course it makes, it's an economic, makes sense. Of course you don't want the team to leave. Fine. Fine. This team's going to leave unless the city government gives them money. Okay, fine. Just don't tell me that you're somehow, it's a sweet deal for me, because it's not. The deal is I'm going to have to pay through the nose to keep my favorite team in the town I want to keep my team in. So, and I don't think there is a town that didn't lose a football team that didn't ultimately pay for another stadium for another football team. In other words, Baltimore let the Colts go to Indianapolis. Then they built a stadium for the Browns. The Browns didn't want to build a stadium for the Browns, so the Browns let the Browns leave, and then the Browns got another Browns and built a stadium for them, right? St. Louis didn't want to build a stadium for the Cardinals. They let the Cardinals leave, then they built a stadium for nobody, and then lured the Rams back into town. So I don't think there is, unless I'm missing something, there's not a town that

0: Welcome back. It's America at Night. We're at Millhaven. It is open phones. The phone numbers are as follows. 1-844-2-McGraw. 1-844-262-4729. Those are the phone numbers. That's where they've been since day one. By the way, we're staring October in the face. 2 months, it'll be 1 year. In 2 months, I will be on the show for 1 year. Man, you blink your eyes and it's almost coming up on a year. I promised myself 1 year anniversary, December 1st. I don't know if it's a Monday or if it's work day, but the first day back, I'll tell you the story of the first night. It's a doozy. Oh, it's a doozy. We'll tell that story December 1st. But as always, open phones is all yours. 1-844-2-McGraw. We've got voicemails. We've got phone calls. We've got text messages. All that coming up here in a second. Let me give you a quick rundown on the headlines for today, because we like to give you a little quick rundown on all the headlines from everything from the serious to the quirky. Andrew Bailey, deputy director of the FBI, is leaving his job a little more than a year into his job. He resigned his job as attorney general of the great state of Missouri to take over for Dan Bongino. He's saying that Friday's his last day at the job, and he's headed back to Missouri. The man gave up the attorney general's job in Missouri to take this post with the FBI, and is leaving the job a little more than a year into it. Inquiring minds want to know. Also, that FBI is now saying that they believe that the hackers, known as Shiny Hunters, may have stolen more sensitive information on its employees than they originally thought. Now, that's not good. And this is interesting. The Supreme Court asked, the White House asked the Supreme Court to clear the way for federal prison officials to stop providing certain gender transition medical treatments to transgender inmates. I'm okay with that. You're in jail. I'm not so sure that you should be getting elective surgery. I'm okay with that. Maybe I shouldn't be, but I am. Election is 5 weeks away, and get ready for the Republicans to start spending. In Texas and in Ohio, two states that Trump won by double digits, Republicans are on the defense. Get ready. According to published reports, the Republican Party has booked $52 million in TV and radio ads this week. The Democrats have booked $10 million. 5-1. Republicans are going to outspend Democrats in the final push for the polls. $52 million they've booked. It's good for radio and TV in the state of Texas. That's good news. James Tallarico, the Texas Democrat, is apparently polling ahead of Ken Paxton. Apparently, black voters are now starting to warm to Tallarico. We'll see what happens there. In Ohio, this is funny. In Ohio, many voters seem to think Sherrod Brown, who was a senator who lost and is now trying to regain his seat, a lot of voters in Ohio think Sherrod Brown is actually the incumbent. I don't know if that's good or if that's bad. Oh my goodness, we're blaming him for the high gas prices. Good, he's the incumbent, but he's not. Sherrod Brown, a somewhat progressive Democrat. We'll see how all that turns out. Fighting in Ukraine's capital of Kyiv continues. Russian jet-powered drones slammed in the two top floors of the National Academy of Sciences in Kyiv. Images have showed the workers crawling out of the windows, waiting escape. The strike killed at least one person, injured six. It's become part of the daily life in Kyiv, where a stroll down the street is now often heard with the rat-a-tat-tat of air defense guns. Ukrainian defenses have struggled to knock down the new jet-powered drones. Sad story going on over there. Cornell is back in the news. A woman claims when she was a 20-year-old undergraduate, she was supplied alcohol and drugs and abused by a number of men at a fraternity party. She said she reported the incident to the university police, several weeks later. No criminal charges were ever filed. She now has opened up a civil lawsuit, and authorities are now saying they're going to reopen the investigation from 2024. NVIDIA said that they'll spend $150 billion buying back its own shares of its stock. They're calling it the largest repurchase in history. Did you hear about that foiled terrorist attack in Great Britain? Counterterrorism police said that five men were arrested in connection with that possible terror attack at a military base used by the U.S. All five were released on bail. That's a head scratcher. That one's kind of hard to believe. Let's see here. What else we got going on? Oh, this is a good one. This is a real good one. This is a real good one. So housing prices are through the roof. Birth rates are plummeting. Researchers have now gone back and looked at the baby boom era, and they've made the connection between federal mortgage programs like the GI Bill and how that played a part in the increasing birth rates of the country. And the scientists are saying this. Look, when the GI Bill came, once they got the house, there's a large uptick in births being born the next year. And so when you have economic stability, you tended to have a child. And so they're insinuating that, wait a minute, maybe if we make it easier to buy a home, that might help with our declining population. Now, also in this article, it points out, it's really very interesting. I would recommend reading it. They also show that African-American women who did not get the benefit of the GI Bill still had larger increases in babies. So it's not one-to-one, but, you know, there are some evidence that shows that you help somebody buy a house, they're more, it makes sense, right? If you buy a house, you feel economically stable, you feel like you're rooted in a community, and you feel like you can provide a good house for the child, so it's time to have a child, right? You're living in an apartment, going from apartment to apartment, and you don't know where your next meal going from. There's a chance that, you know, hey, not a good time to have a kid. So that kind of makes sense. So there's a look at the news on a Monday evening. I'll leave you with this. This is another good one. There's something called, did you ever hear of something called the backyard ultramarathoners? So listen to this. We know that an ultramarathon race can last longer than 26 miles. But the backyard ultramarathon goes something like this. Runners compete a 4-mile loop in an hour. If you finish early, you can rest for the remainder of the hour. If you fail to run the 4.167-mile loop in the hour, you're disqualified. Last one standing wins. Now, that's interesting. The race ends when all the competitors have given up. Some of these, they call them backyard marathons. Backyard marathons, some of them can go on for days. That is a great, I'd love to see that on ESPN, right? I'd watch that. Holy mackerel. All right. 1-844-42-McGraw. 1-844-462-4729. We'll get the phone calls straight ahead. Voicemails and text messages, all of it. 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America at Night, coast to coast. Back after this.
1: 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Call 844-2-McGraw. America at Night with McGraw Milhaven.
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0: call 844-2-McGraw and be a part of the conversation on America at Night with McGraw Millhaven.
1: Don't screen, never have, never will. We take them in order, unless you're a first-time caller, and then we bump you up to the front. We love first-time callers. We're trying to encourage them. So if you're thinking about calling, call up 1-844-2-McGraw, and we'll get you up and going. Rob in New Haven, Connecticut. Rob, welcome to America at Night. You're first up.
2: Thank you. I'm Horseshack, and Mr. Cotter, I have a couple questions, if you don't mind.
1: Go ahead.
2: The false flag that they had at the Gulf of Tonkin and weapons of mass destruction in Iraq 25 years ago, and now with this thing in on the U.S. air base in United Kingdom, could those people who got let go with zero bail money, zero, could they be from Indonesia descent, Nepal, or possibly, this is a theory from what I hear chatter, Israeli descent? And that's why they were let go.
1: Yeah, I don't know. I have no idea. I have no clue. I mean, I don't think anybody knows.
2: Find that out before we know the Epstein files. That's one question.
1: Yes.
2: And this is serious. Because how could they let these guys go?
1: Yeah, I'm with you. When I heard that, I kind of was like, I'm clearly not reading the headline correctly, right? There's something not computing in my head. But yeah, they released all five of the men. Now they're on apparently some type of bail in which they are being unsupervised, yeah, yet supervised or whatever, right? I mean, I don't know what that means either, but
2: yeah.
1: I don't know why you wouldn't just hold these guys. It makes zero sense to me.
2: Who does the buck stop with?
1: Well, it's the British. It's the Brits,
2: oh,
1: right?
2: American base. But anyway, if you don't mind, the second thing, if you don't mind,
1: yes.
2: You know about the Gulf of Tonkin, everything staged, false flag, Iraq, weapons of mass destruction. Now, you got this. Oop, that fell flat. But the AI, do you think that's going to make people's identity more susceptible to being improvised with the AI technology?
1: Do I think people's identity could be taken courtesy of AI?
2: I think it'd be improvised, because there's a problem with identity theft as we speak now.
1: Yeah. AI can just make up their own identities. They just make up their own people. They make up their own voices.
2: Social Security numbers?
1: How hard is it going to be to make up a Social Security number?
2: Can they vote?
1: How hard is it to
2: I'm just joking. It's a serious question, but here's one last thing.
1: Yes.
2: You were talking about land issues. And say, you know, you would be buying 10 acres of land, and we want to build houses. Well, some communities or counties would say, hey, you can have 10 houses, has to be 55 years and older, because you're going to put a burden on the education system. It's like, wait a minute, I bought this land, or I inherited the land, and I have to have people 55 years and older live in these condos or houses.
1: Well, yeah. I don't know if the town could do that. The individual, and again, zoning laws. Do you want me to explain zoning laws?
2: Exactly.
1: Good luck to you. I don't know, but there are communities where there are 55 and older. I don't know if a town or a neighborhood could do that, but the developer could, you know, sort of do that, and you can like HOA rules and regs and all that type of stuff. Hey, Rob, thanks for the phone call. All over the map today, Rob. David in San Francisco. David, welcome to America at Night.
3: Oh, thanks, McGraw. Was he alluding to some sort of a city, like an AI town that was going to only have seniors living in it?
1: No, I don't know. You conflated four of his topics into one. I don't think there was any connection between any one of his topics.
3: Okay, good, because that would sound like hell to me. I've heard about that one that's down south of Memphis. And I think Elon had the right to run something like 17 super generators, and he's already totally bypassed the zoning and gotten close to 100 of them, and there's light day and night, and those generators run like jet engines, so anybody living within 2 or 3 miles sees this endless glow and hears this endless hum. So I can't even imagine being a resident in some sort of a town like that. It'd be some sort of a hell. But it crossed my mind, since Trump is never going to end this war, we could get a whole series of new economic models going. And based upon three things that were very stabilizing 100 years ago. Before 1927, hemp was a big part of the American economy. There was rope, there was plastic, there were oil.
1: Well, it is today, too. All you need to do is drive down the highway. There's cannabis places all over the stores.
3: Well, it's not the smoking stuff I'm talking about. I'm talking like paper. You know,
1: the
3: Constitution is written on hemp paper, and it's much stronger than the tree paper that we've got. And there were burlap bags, there were rope, there was high quality cloth, there were across the board inventions, sort of like the old idea of the Indians used every part of a buffalo. Well, the same thing was true of the hemp plant. There were high quality oils and there were, you know, burlap bags. And the same thing is true for George Washington Carver's inventions, which were made out of soy.
1: All right, hold on a second. Where did you get that the Constitution is written on hemp?
3: Oh, it is. Maybe it's the Declaration of Independence.
1: The Constitution is written on parchment paper, treated animal skin.
3: Okay.
1: They're
3: probably different versions of the Constitution, because the same with the Declaration.
1: There's really not. They didn't go down to the stationery store and say, give me some extra paper. Oh, you only have one piece of hemp left. All right, I'm writing something down at Independence Hall. I need some paper. It's parchment paper. In any case, I'll let you finish, David. Hold that thought. I got a break for the bottom of the hour. I'll let you make your thought. Please just make it one thought and don't ramble so I don't get yelled at, so I can get you on and get you off and get to other phone callers. 1-844-2-McGraw. America at Night. Back in a moment.
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9: ABC News, I'm Stephanie Officer. Tompkins County, New York, the DA looking closely at an alleged gang rape lawsuit against Cornell University and 7 members of a campus frat. An attorney for one of the accused men in that suit speaking. ABC's Aaron Katursky.
10: The now former student, identified as Jane Doe, alleges 7 Chi Phi fraternity brothers forcibly drugged her with ketamine and took turns sexually assaulting her. The lawyer for one of them is blasting the woman's lawsuit.
11: This young man will be exonerated and we will repair him so he can live the life and as a good person that he can be going forward without the consequences of the selfish lawsuit against him.
10: Cornell's Chi Phi chapter is still barred from this campus.
9: That powerful nor'easter that pummeled the Northeast caused travel problems in New England Monday, forcing airlines to delay or cancel flights at Boston's Logan Airport. Sherry Zmina of Ohio.
12: We're here to have a girls' trip to Salem. We've been planning for 2 years, and we heard there was a nor'easter coming, but we weren't going to let that stop us.
9: This is it.
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1: All right, Dave in San Francisco, don't make me regret this. Make your point, get to it so we can move on. David, welcome back.
2: Well, I'm just remembering back when I, the baby boom got ruined. The economy got ruined by Reagan and by Jerry Ford and by George Bush Sr. and Jr. We all got back to making our own stuff, you know, back to nature, kind of back to the farm. And so the idea that nowadays we've got the opportunity to make all sorts of new products or old products out of hemp, out of soybeans, and out of peanuts. The George Washington Carver inventions, paint, varnish, ink, as well as food types, but they're also plastics. There were biodegradable plastics and there were permanent plastics. And if the oil and gas boys are going to just jack up the price and jack up the price and sap us, well, let's get back to nature and let's get those soybean farmers are dying because they can't sell their soybeans. America, get out your 10, 20 bucks and go out and buy a 100-pound sack of soybeans and test making ink or test making paint.
1: All right. David, I thank you for your making your point. As insane as it is, I appreciate the phone call. Frank in Cumberland, Maryland. Frank, you are on America at Night.
3: The two biggest problems we face are the national debt and artificial intelligence, but I have not heard anyone explain their impact on each other. Will artificial intelligence help us to wipe out the national debt, or will the national debt prevent us from controlling artificial intelligence?
1: I don't know. Inquiring minds want to know. Frank, thanks for the phone call. Short and sweet. Yeah, I don't know what to tell you. Two different arguments. The national debt being the national debt, artificial intelligence being artificial intelligence. I don't know if one controls the other. The federal deficit is different than spending on AI, right? That's the tech guys coming from Wall Street. So don't really understand your comment, but God love you. Is it me or is it the water tonight or is there a full moon out? Man, we are all over the place. And the last half hour, there's maybe been one coherent point, maybe, that was somehow grounded in like sanity. It's not going to get any better. Tony in Montreal. Tony, you're on America at Night.
4: Okay. How you doing?
1: I'm good. How are you?
4: So are you challenging me to be sane in this conversation?
1: I'm not challenging you. I'm just begging you to be sane. Just make a point. I don't have to agree with it. Just make sure it's a point from this solar system.
4: McGraw, come on, man. I usually try to make sane and logical and down-to-earth traditional points of view, and that's the way I live, you know. I don't live in a hemp factory, and I don't go back to Washington. I just wanted to talk to you, follow up on a couple of things about cost of living and do a comparative between your country and our country, because you have 300 radio stations around your country that are listening to you, and probably many millions of people. But I'm not trying to say one country is better than the other, but all I know is that cost of living is hurting both countries. And today you had a discussion with me earlier about just a gallon of milk in Canada. You can go up to $13 for a gallon of milk, and you can pay diesel fuel up to $13. A cheap gallon of milk is $8. So, you know, the system that we have here of interprovincial tariffs, which are tariffs between the provinces, which would be the equivalent of tariffs between the states, exists, which caused us more grief and more costs. And furthermore, we have the tariffs at the border. Then we have subsidies that the government imposes on different producers. And this is just a cost of living thing that's killing most of the people in your country, in our country. And I'm not going to blame politicians one side or the other. I'm just going to say that the politicians are not doing anything about it. They're really just talking about it. It's just like anything else. And I think you've mentioned this before, the issue about people that are homeless. I think you said you hate the word. What's the word they use instead of homeless?
1: Unhoused. Unhoused.
4: Yeah. Well, yes. I hate that word, unhoused. In Montreal, we have 10,000 homeless people, but we spend $10 billion on a light rail system that doesn't work. And we spent $4.5 billion on bike paths for a winter city that most people don't use 10 months of the year. So the issue is that all of these things that bother us, McGraw, on a daily basis, the lunch bucket people of the world, which is in Toronto or in Nashville or in St. Louis, most people are not coherently attacking those problems because they're day-to-day things that don't get any daylight or any news. So, you know, you give us a word and you give us time, and hopefully that's a sane argument today that we got to get those things under control. I don't know what you think about that, but that's the way I think.
1: Tony in Montreal, thanks for the phone call. I don't know enough about some of the things you're pointing out. I know that bike paths and walking trails are very popular. I don't know how they work in Canada. Canada's not under snow 12 months a year, but for the time they're not under snow, I know they're very popular in the U.S., and I know voters, when usually go to the polls to tax themselves, are overwhelmingly in favor of taxing themselves for bike paths and trails and things like that. So, you know, if you want some of these niceties, if you want parks, if you want trails, you're going to have to tax yourself to pay for them some way, shape, or form. And no, I do blame the politicians for the price of gas. I do. I don't know. President Trump, at the State of the Union in January, gas was at $2 and something cents. It's now, I was driving to work today, it was $4.19. Diesel is up around, what, $7-$8, whatever it is. That is a direct result of the war in Iran. Whether you're okay with that because you feel that he did right or you're against it, that's your own point. But that's a direct result of his actions. The tariffs. The on-again, the off-again tariffs. Again, that has gone to raising prices. Whether you're for that or whether you're against it, he said he was gonna install massive amounts of tariffs. And tariffs, everyone will tell you, makes things cost more. That's a direct result of what he chose to do. You could be in favor of it, you can be against it, but you can't argue that he's implemented tariffs and that has subsequently led to higher prices. All right, let's do this. Let's get some voicemails. Can we get to some voicemails? Can we get to some voicemails? Let me do this. By the way, tomorrow night, our National Park series continues. I was just looking at that on the break. All right, let's get to some voicemails here. Where is Tom's? Tom, what'd you do with it? Where was it? It's right there. It should be right there. I don't want to break. I don't want to break. It should be right here. Here we go. Yeah, sorry. All right, let's try Paul in Reno. Paul, welcome to America at Night.
5: I just wanted to add my 2 cents that my dad served on the USS North Carolina, the USS Boxer, the USS Helena. Now, one of those ships was out to sea for more than 1 year. Which one, I do not know, but I would like the history bus to find out, as I am blind. And my dad used to talk about the men walking off the ships all the time. And the USS North Carolina, a Japanese bomb was dropped down the smokestack of the USS North Carolina. It did not explode, but it did kill 3 men, and they had to sail back to America like that, not knowing when the bomb would explode or not. And I do believe it took about 3 days for them to get back to port. But that's what I wanted to say. Thank you. Bye-bye.
1: Thank you, Paul, and thank you for listening. The USS North Carolina served as a decorated World War II fast battleship. It was decommissioned in 1947. It is now preserved as a floating museum and memorial in Wilmington, North Carolina. How about that news? Boy, that was something. All right, let's go back here. Let me see if I can do this again without causing too much consternation. All right, let's go back to the phones. We've got Robert in Illinois. Robert, welcome to America at Night.
6: Hey, McGraw, you helped me a while ago when I was wondering what shape a chair would be in if our knees bent in the opposite direction. Now I got another one that's keeping me up at night. If God can do anything, and I believe he can he create a ball big enough that he can't pick up? So that's my question. I'm struggling with that one. Can he create a ball big enough that he cannot pick up? Thank you.
1: We talked about that on Friday. That was a repeat. That's strike one against Tom Dillack. It's so hard to get good help these days. No, we talked about that on Friday. If you're God, you can do anything you want. So, yeah, that's not a problem. Doug in Wisconsin, you're on America at Night. Thanks for checking in.
7: Yeah, now the baseball playoffs are starting up this week. I was just wondering who you thought might get to the World Series. Obviously, the Brewers have the best record in baseball, but they did last year, too, and they couldn't get there. Hopefully, this year they can. 44 years they haven't been there. I think this year could get them over the hump, finally, because of the Miz, best pitcher in baseball. And who knows, it could be the Brewers in Tampa Bay in the World Series, two of the smallest markets in the league. So I was just wondering about that. What do you think? All right, thanks a lot. Bye-bye.
1: Doug in Wisconsin, I will tell you, here's what I think. First of all, I love that you asked me this question, because I remember thinking back to the Larry King days, and people would call and say, hey, Larry, what do you think? What do you think for the playoffs? And he would throw out his random thoughts. Here, I said this the other night. I am actively rooting for the Brewers, and I'm actively rooting for the Tampa Bay Rays. I want the two best records in both leagues and the two smallest payrolls to make it to the World Series. That's not to say that I know the impending lockout's happening. I know they're going to make this argument over having some type of salary cap of some kind. They have to protect the owners from themselves. I understand that. I don't necessarily, philosophically, I'm very much against that whole concept of putting a cap on somebody, right? Artificially deflating salaries. I don't believe in that. I hear the arguments. I heard Costas the other night go on about this. He's brilliant. He makes a lot of great points. Many of the points I agree with. So it's a very confusing time for me anyway when it comes to Major League Baseball and especially the lockout. Now, with that being said, the Brewers are solid, man, and Tampa Bay is solid. And can they get past the Dodgers? We'll just have to wait and see. But I'm actively rooting for the Brewers and Tampa Bay. And after that, I guess I'd have to go with the Brewers, oddly enough, because I'm a National League guy, even though they used to be, even though I grew up when they were in the American League. But I would, I'm actively rooting for the Brewers and the Rays. So how about that? Carol from the text line, Carol from Chicago checks in. While you were busy at work tonight, the Chicago Bears beat the Eagles 27-7, even without their quarterback, Caleb Williams. Yeah, Case Keenum came in. Old timer, came off the rocking chair. Book your flight to Chicago for the October 4th game when the Bears show up your Jets. Well, you know, the Jets have, I might have a pair of Super Bowl tickets that I won't be using this year. I bought them after the Jets won the first game. Now they're 1-2. At least they're in these games, right? At least there's a fighting chance. Whereas the last couple of years, there hadn't even been like a chance. So I haven't started rooting against the Jets yet. But we'll see how they do. Look, football, it's anybody's game, anybody's week. And let me say this while I'm at it. Gambling on the NFL is nothing more than an utter, complete and utter guess. Nobody predicted anything that happened yesterday. No, nobody could have predicted it. It's just pure dumb luck. And don't think there's some expert out there who's some brilliant tactician or can look at all the, one sports guy told me this. He said, with the proliferation of news sites and insider reporting and websites and analytics and experts and all of this information and this data and AI and everything combined, Vegas will still take your money. They won't take your money on what the temperature will be tomorrow, but they'll take your money on the game. You know why? Because nobody knows who's going to win, and nobody knows who's going to lose. It is a total joke. If somebody out there actually thinks they know who's going to win, how's going to win, what's going to happen, nobody knows. The NFL is too too much parody, too much. It's never happened. Vegas will still take your money. All right. Somebody was yapping. Well, it is a talk show. Hold that thought. America at Night, back in a moment.
0: 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Not a problem. 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
1: Hey, don't tell me there are a bunch of capitalists in Washington, D.C. The Senate voted, 77 senators voted to restrict and artificially cap the pay of sports athletes. So don't tell me they're capitalists in Washington, D.C. 77 and said, no, no, no. The athletes, they're making too much money. The coaches, they can continue to make unregulated amounts of money. But the players, we can't have these players running around making more than the coaches. We can't have that. So that's unacceptable. The Senate passed the Protect College Sports Act, which does everything except Protect College Sports Acts. Its fate in the House is unknown. Apparently, a lot of African-American legislators are like, whoa, whoa, whoa, whoa, whoa. You're looking to cap black ball players and their ability to make bank. So we'll see if this has a chance to pass in the House. They say it's has a they say it, even though it overwhelmingly passed the Senate, it has a murkier path in the House of Representatives. We talked about that on Friday, but no, not a fan. I'm a fan of protecting college sports, but this bill doesn't do that. That's just my own two cents. Thanks for listening. We'll do it all again tomorrow night. Thanks for putting up with me. As always, be safe. I need every listener I can get. The voicemails are now open. We'll see you tomorrow night.
22: Jack, go down to the railroad track. Yes, I'm going to send that reel and call my baby.
0: It's time to say good night and good morning from America at Night, a presentation of Westwood One. Join McGraw-Milhaven every weeknight and the best of America at Night, highlighting some of our best interviews from the week every weekend. America at Night is produced by Alex Hinton, assistant producer Richard Good, with programming assistance from Susan Stevens, Cynthia Rutt, and Josh Gilbert. The thoughts and opinions expressed tonight are those of McGraw and his guests and do not necessarily reflect those of the network and its sponsors. You can find a podcast of the show at America at Night.

0: The Supreme Court will decide the case this term, but Justice Samuel Alito will not take part. He's recused himself without giving a reason why. He's faced calls to step aside because he holds stock in energy companies, although he does not own shares of the two companies here, Exxon and Suncor. Brian Clark, ABC News.
1: The Southeastern Conference and South Carolina have jointly suspended Gamecocks edge rusher Dylan Stewart for throwing a punch at Alabama tight end Josh Ford Saturday. When will gas prices go down? Not anytime soon. A barrel of Brent crude is still selling near $100. And Gas Buddy's Patrick DeHaan says there are other concerns.
2: The refining issues have shifted from the Midwest out to the West Coast. California is seeing a low-level refining issue, and that is impacting gasoline prices in California, Arizona, and certainly Nevada, the worst possible time. Those areas could see further increases along with neighboring states.
1: Gas Buddy puts the national average at $4.43 a gallon. California is averaging $6.34 a gallon. OpenAI says it stopped development of its latest AI models, admitting agents acted in ways that suggested a lack of control. I'm Stephanie Officer, ABC News.
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0: I'm John Batchelor. I welcome Bill Rajo, Senior Fellow for the Foundation for Defense of Democracy, and his colleague, Edmund Fitton Brown, former UK ambassador to Yemen, former UN general, UN official throughout the Ummah, and a senior fellow at the Foundation for Defense of Democracy, to characterize the battlefronts that we find here at the end of September, the beginning of October. There is clearly the Iran front. There is clearly the Yemen front. There is clearly the Lebanon front. And there is less clear, but apparently endless, the Gaza front. We will begin with a summary because Bill has been stepping back from the violence for a moment. There is threatened violence everywhere, however, so we're going to throw Bill right in the mix. Bill, a very good day to you. It's wonderful to have you back, especially because I can push this button and come to you and say, what is it that they're reporting in London? A terror attack against a UK base used by the United States. What scale is this? What little do we know right now? Good day to you, Bill. Welcome.
1: Well, thanks, John. Good to be back. Hello, Edmund. Good to see you. This is certainly a little out of the blue. We had five people arrested. We don't know what affiliations, but apparently they had a van or two packed with explosives. And they said chemicals as well, but as you always say, John, you know, the first five reports are wrong. This is sort of the fog of war here. So that's all we really know. This base housed U.S. personnel. From the satellite images I saw, there's B-1 bombers, that are based there. So it's a strategic base for U.S. forces. And there's been some speculation. Again, this is just speculation that Iran may be involved with this plot. That is certainly possible. Iran has threatened Britain over hosting U.S. forces to launch attacks against Iran, as well as discouraging Britain from getting involved in U.S. strikes that are targeting Iranian assets. It could be the Iranians. It could be a group like Al-Qaeda or the Islamic State. That's certainly not out of the realm of possibility. And it could be a collaboration as well. We've seen that happen as well. But again, we're all at the speculative stage. I do suspect that this is some form of Islamist terrorism. I'm not aware, you know, Edmund perhaps could speak better to this, of his knowledge of England, are there domestic groups that would be looking to target U.S. bases? I'm not aware of any. Again, certainly not out of the realm of possibility. But I look to Iran or the Islamic State or possibly Al-Qaeda or some type of alliance because it furthers all these groups' interests to hit the U.S.
0: Edmund, a very good day to you. I also introduce the possibility that this plot, whatever it comes to be, has some point of common purpose with this headline from the Financial Times leading this morning out of London. EU countries consider NATO-style joint response to Russian hybrid attacks. This is Lead, Financial Times. Campaign this year has included drone strikes, bombs, and arson, leading to calls for a stronger response. I do not recommend this a connection to what little we know of the UK plot, but it cannot be ruled out that Russia is part of the chain of violence that we've seen across Europe and across the Eurasian front and across the Mediterranean in these last weeks. Your comment on the threat to the EU that is apparent in this headline, does it connect to the threats in the Middle East? Good day to you, Edmund.
2: Good day, John. It's good to be back. And hi, Bill. Great to have you back. So it's important to mention two separate axes, or two linked axes, I should say. You have the axis of aggressors, which is Russia, Iran, China, and North Korea, all of whom are, to some degree, coordinating their anti-Western strategies. And you have what the Iranians call their axis of resistance, which is Iran and its proxy militias. And that these days may be said to include Al-Qaeda because of Al-Qaeda's chief being based in Iran. And it's worth just mentioning all of that because it makes your sort of possible notion that there could be a Russian dimension to this not implausible. I mean, I would still be very surprised if that were the case, because I haven't yet seen evidence of the Russians getting directly involved in this kind of what looks like rather more traditional anti-American, anti-British terrorism. Now, apparently there are five young British nationals in their 20s who are currently in custody in the UK. And to me, this, it just rings a little bit of more traditional Islamist terrorism. It could be ISIS, as Bill said. It could be Al-Qaeda. Then again, as we know, the Iranians have been contracting out their terrorist activity. And these could be five young, you know, ne'er-do-wells who've been recruited by the Iranians as sort of, you know, contracted terrorists. So we just don't know at the moment. The Brits are playing their cards close to their chest. Donald Trump has said that, you know, this was always under full surveillance. The British and the Americans were all over it, never had any real chance of success. And that's reassuring, isn't it? Because we don't think, whilst we should be concerned about these plots, it's always good if we're actually on top of them. And if the counterterrorism agencies are still doing their job as well as they have been in the West for the last 25 years. But the last thing I'll say, and it goes to a little bit of what Bill was saying earlier, this link between Al-Qaeda and Iran, I have been predicting for some time that sooner or later this will manifest as an Al-Qaeda attack facilitated by Iran. Now, we don't know that that's what's happened here. It may not be what's happened here, but it is a possible, it's one possible explanation.
0: To the Iran front, gentlemen. Reuters reporting, London, 2 hours hence. Iran insists on diplomatic solution after Trump rejects peace plan. Subhead, despite President Trump's public statements, Iranian Foreign Minister Abbas Araghchi said mediators facilitating Tehran's talks with Washington have not officially relayed a U.S. rejection of the plan. This is a very difficult report to unpack, so I begin by adding my observation that the communication between Washington and Tehran is not obvious. There are interlocutors all along the way. Oman has been, for example, often mentioned. There are other possibilities. So what we're witnessing is diplomatic communication, which is very different than the internet or the telephone. And Edmund, I call on your skill as a diplomat. It would be obvious to say all wars end at the diplomatic table. These headlines this morning suggest that there's a plan, that the U.S. may or may not have rejected it, and that Iran may or may not be offering, what, accommodation in some fashion about the Strait of Hormuz. I see nothing in it about the suspect nuclear weapons program. So your interpretation of this very difficult report from Reuters.
2: Well, John, you know that saying buyer's remorse, and there's a sort of an opposite of that, which is the remorse of someone who didn't buy, and then the house that they wanted sort of, you know, goes up $50,000, and they start thinking, I think I still want this, but I now need to review my finances. And I think the Iranians might be in that position, looking back on the MOU, which they spurned earlier. We've talked about it on this show, of course. Almost certainly the worst piece of negotiation that I've ever seen in my entire career by the United States, essentially giving away the farm to the Iranians. And it wasn't good enough for the Iranians. The Iranians looked at it and said, well, if they're folding that easily, we can surely get more, can't we? And they then fooled around for 60 days. The MOU expired and, of course, is now gone. So I think that this is what's happened in Tehran, is that they thought, we're in real trouble here. We're under massive economic pressure. The US finally has a strategy, which is an economic blockade, including a naval blockade. And we're not going to be able to survive this because it's destroying our economy and destroying our ability even to pay the people, the vast armies of people who work for the IRGC. So I think they've come up with a sort of a sort of MOU light, which they hope that, well, if the Americans signed the previous one, perhaps they'll sign this one. Therefore, it's got, you know, some limited concessions over Hormuz, nothing on the other files, as you say, nothing on nuclear. That's where I guess we are at the moment. The US absolutely right to turn it down.
0: Bill, too many villains, too little time. When you left us, the Yemen Houthis were momentarily in a pause. Not so anymore. You return and you see that the Houthis are on the march. North Yemen is on the march. Mocha has fallen. We have reason to believe there'll be other cities cut off. And Yemen is making war on the Saudis very effectively. You always said, Bill, this is an unsolved part of the battlefront, and the old rule being ungoverned space leads to anarchy. Do you see anything here you hadn't anticipated, Bill?
1: Yeah, John, I guess I was a little surprised that, only a little, that the Houthis were able to advance southward and take the port of Mocha. They took some islands off the coast as well. They're on the doorstep of the Bab el-Mandeb, and they could affect the traffic going through there. They're striking at Saudi tankers, which, you know, a lot of people can dismiss. Well, that's just the Saudis. The problem is the confusion that's created by all this. I hesitate to call portions of Yemen ungoverned spaces. The spaces that appear to be ungoverned are by the internationally recognized government. It can't control areas where the Houthis are the organized party here that's able to take control of territory. If you look at this offensive that they launched, it seems to be pretty clever. They pulled forces out in the West and allowed the Yemeni government to advance, and it basically hoodwinked them into moving forces to the West. And while the Houthis started marching south into the more strategic areas, and so they have a plan, they have a sponsor, the Iranians. Whatever economic problems the Iranians are having right now with this blockade, they certainly are able to impart support onto the Houthis, certainly with intelligence, with advisors. They're still reported to be getting weapon systems into the Houthis and giving them the ability, the technical capacity to build weapons. The Houthis are no longer a, you know, third-rate militia with sandals, you know, in the desert, and straw between their toes. This is an effective military that is going up against the internationally backed government of Yemen, and on many fronts is winning.
0: Bill Rajo, Senior Fellow, Foundation for Defense of Democracy. Edmund Fitton Brown, former UK Ambassador to Yemen, now Senior Fellow for the Foundation for Defense of Democracy. We're marching to Lebanon. I'm John Batchelor.
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0: I'm John Batchelor with my colleagues Edmund Fitton Brown and Bill Raggio of the Foundation for Defense of Democracy. We come to Lebanon, where the Israeli Defense Forces have been moved well north of the Litani River. The Lebanon Armed Forces are not, or cannot, or will not follow through on the expectation that they would disarm the Hezbollah guerrillas, who not only are reawakening, but also occupy, live in the area where the IDF is functioning right now, including a large tunnel complex that's been destroyed. I go to Edmund immediately to characterize Lebanon at this moment. It's always in chaos. Hezbollah is always powerful. Do you see it rising again quickly, Edmund? Is Iran getting ready to use that arm of the octopus?
1: Certainly, Iran means to use that arm of the octopus. Iran is using all of its proxies. And as you've said, that, you know, we have joined up fronts. This is something which I fear is not fully recognized in Washington, D.C., because you need an equally joined up counter strategy. Otherwise, you know, you're going to end up with allies being picked off one by one, whether it's, you know, the Lebanese creating headaches for Israel, whether it's the Houthis attacking the Saudis, or even the Iraqi proxies attacking the Saudis. So that's what's missing here from DC, is a properly joined up strategy to defeat the axis of resistance as a whole. But in terms of specifically what's going on in Lebanon, we have a continuation of a long-term dilemma there, and that is that there is not a state monopoly on the tools of violence. You know, you're supposed to have all armed personnel in any country essentially under the control of the government. You don't want to have private militias or sectarian militias that are operating independently of the government, or even operating actually contrary to the interests of the government. So where we've been now, ever since the famous Israeli pagers operation and walkie-talkie operation against Hezbollah, has been an effort to force the government of Lebanon to take responsibility for the defense of its own territory. Now, that is underway, but it's not moving at anything like the necessary pace. And there are foot draggers in the government of Lebanon, including some who are actively pro-Hezbollah, who don't want this to happen. And they're doing everything they can to slow it down. There's a scheme underway, which is for pockets of Lebanon to be handed over to the government of Lebanon to control. But part of this, of course, has to be the government of Lebanon being willing to confront Hezbollah and make sure that there are not Hezbollah elements, or indeed Hezbollah weapons that are out of their control in those pockets. And at the moment, the government of Lebanon has not stepped up to meet that responsibility. That's why the Israelis are unable to withdraw.
0: The Hamas front, Bill, we will be joined by a colleague of yours, Samuel Ben-Ur. But right now, I characterize the Hamas front as intransigent. And the Hamas refuses to disarm, and the stabilization plan from the Board of Peace cannot begin till there is disarmament. So it's stuck in the same place, violence, random violence, that it was when you left. Bill, I feel like we've disappointed you. We were hoping to offer something positive, but it's really the same crisis that you left. Are you surprised, Bill? We have just a few seconds.
2: No, I'm not surprised. One thing I've learned doing this job for over two decades now is the more things change, right, the more they stay the same. And I did not expect any movement on Hamas and Gaza.
0: Bill Raggio and Edmund Fitton Brown, senior fellows for the Foundation for the Defense of Democracies, a podcast of our conversations about the many battlefronts, available with illustration and analysis at Amazon Prime, at Apple, at Spotify, and other distinguished venues. I'm John Batchelor.
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10: ABC News, I'm Stephanie Officer. The war with Iran now entering month 8. President Trump still says it will end soon while rejecting a deal Iran offered to reopen the Strait of Hormuz. ABC's Andrew Dimbert.
11: President Trump says he expects more talks with Iran this week, but he's also leaving open the possibility that the U.S. could resume bombing. Iran's foreign minister says they are prepared for whatever outcome. Today, a U.S. official confirming 8 Marines were recently injured in an Iranian attack on a ship in the Strait of Hormuz. The official saying the injuries were not significant.
10: Pope Leo says warnings about the threats AI poses to humanity should be taken seriously and aren't fake news. The pontiff says governments and tech leaders need to work together on creating safeguards. He also criticized NVIDIA CEO Jensen Huang, who just announced a new program to prevent AI systems from hacking.
12: He's the same one, however, that says there should be no limits placed and no government regulation, et cetera, et cetera. This is a problem that I think we need to sit down and talk about.
10: This is
13: as well. 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

0: I'm John Batchelor, Gordon Chang at Gordon G. Chang, measuring the weeks of preparation for the days of meetings between the elected President Trump of America and the unelected President Xi of the Chinese Communist Party in Washington. Steve Yates joins of the Heritage Foundation. We're focusing on Taiwan because that is the sharp edge. Steve, a very good day to you. The summaries I saw from Europe and from America agree that the pomp was spectacular. The policy, not so much. However, Taiwan is the point where everything turns on readiness, on ability to fend off violence, and building for a day when there's confidence that Taiwan is secure. I saw nothing to address that, not about arms sales, not about accommodation, not about visits, nothing. But I was reading very quickly. Did I miss something in the policy conversations between the two presidents? Good day to you, Steve.
1: Good day, John. Well, I think that is one of the more conspicuous elements of the conversation. There were a lot of very, very prominent pomp exercises. It distracted, I think, a lot of people in their analysis of things. Symbolism matters to a degree because a lot of what Xi Jinping came to do was to send signals back to home. And so there is some value in what those exercises were. And on net, Xi Jinping got some pretty strong images to send back to his people. There were some mixed messages in it. For instance, the music that was played at the state dinner, one could choose to interpret, do you hear the people sing from the Les Mis musical? Is that subversive or is that just a pretty song? When they went to the National Archives and looked at historical documents that were related to the unequal treaties period, was that a subtle humiliation once again at the beginning of the century of humiliation the Communist Party likes to talk about? But I consider a lot of that to be a wash. On substance, the uncertainty about Taiwan really came after the May summit when President Trump went to Beijing. And that had to do with the delay on arms sales and whether arms sales to Taiwan were a negotiating chip. There was nothing that I could see that changed that situation in this visit. So no backsliding in this summit. One could say that passes what people refer to as the Hippocratic Oath, that they didn't do harm on that, or further harm, one might say. But I didn't really hear very much beyond that. In fact, Xi Jinping's talking points, by all accounts so far, seem to have been relatively standard and minimal. There had been people who thought he was going to push extra hard, having sensed an opportunity in May. I might have been susceptible to that logic going in. I see nothing so far that anything really moved, although the arms sale package to Taiwan, around $14 billion, remains in stasis.
0: Gordon, you have a question for Steve.
2: Steve, our ambassador to Beijing, David Perdue, yesterday said that President Trump offered to sell arms to China. Was this a joke? Was he serious? Was he just sort of daring Xi Jinping to sort of an intimidation move? The administration says it has no plans to sell arms, and that's a response to Perdue's comments. But what do you think is happening?
1: Well, I think it's a bit of a Rorschach test on how people read President Trump. I'm mindful of that ever-important cultural relic known as My Cousin Vinny, the movie, where a famous New Yorker with a New York accent is in jail in the American South, and when challenged with the notion that he shot the clerk, he says, "I shot the clerk? I shot the clerk?" And then in the transcript being read back in the trial, the sheriff deadpan says, and I asked him, he said, "I shot the clerk." And it all comes in the intonation and your read on New York sarcasm, or disbelief and questioning. And I don't take that literally. I take it as sort of Trump's playful nature that goes out of bounds in accepted diplomacy by most people. So we're talking about these arms sales and he just sort of turns and says, "So do you want to buy them? Not that we're about to sell them." That's my sense. I've heard no serious person in any serious position say, "We're actually looking to do that." I think it was more of this kind of personal reference and rapport activity that President Trump has with Xi Jinping, which is, I have to admit, a little hard for me to take in some ways. At the same time, there's some tectonic plates that are moving, I think, to America's advantage. We need to keep doing more of that.
0: These are two senior figures. They will not be with us making policy in X number of years. There are voices and eyes watching all of this. Are we looking at Taiwan as old man's concerns, old man's Oldsmobile? Are we looking at Taiwan of the future? Can we tell?
1: Well, John, really, it comes down to, in my estimation, the Chinese people. They have been run through a political warfare exercise their entire existence. And my good friend Buck Sexton wrote a book called Manufacturing Delusion. Does a pretty good job of going through the mechanics of how people are taught to accept false frames and then begin to organize their lives around that. But the Chinese people face much greater challenges than anything relevant to Taiwan. And if they focus on the challenges they face internally, the Taiwan problem is managed because they have to take care of issues for themselves. That's why I want the arms package to move. I think that actually extends the peace.
0: Gordon, you have a question.
2: Steve, on the arms package, which you've been talking about, the Trump administration greenlighted an $11 billion arms package, the biggest in history. But you're referring to the $14 billion arms package that was negotiated, settled, and has now not been greenlighted. What do you expect specifically about that? Is that something that President Trump was just sort of waiting for this summit to be over? Or do you think that that's on permanent red light?
1: Well, I hope it's not on permanent red light substantively, just because I think that would be a massive change in policy and strategy, and one that I consider to actually increase risk. And so I think that would be contrary to what I understand the president's objectives to be, but I might not have a perfect understanding of that. I do think that there has been a notion that I consider to be false, that the Chinese lead American counterparts into pulling their punches in the periods before, during, and after summits. And then the Chinese strategically use meetings as a way of delaying things that they consider to be unpleasant, whether it's application of sanctions, arms sales to Taiwan, military exercises in the Indo-Pacific. And there have been multiple presidents who've actually done that. Now, the Chinese don't return the favor. They will test missiles. They will engage in coercive activity during engagements with American leaders. So I've always found that you actually get more seriousness of purpose from them when you prove you're willing to move where you in your national interest think you must. And then you can talk brass tacks in person about the why if they care to hear it. But otherwise, do what you need to do. And ultimately, they have an odd way of respecting that. So I think the president should move forward. Unfortunately, if they've bought this notion of withholding because meetings are coming, they've committed to the president going to Shenzhen, China for the APEC summit in November and having Xi Jinping come to Miami, Florida in December for the G20 summit. And that would basically put the clock into early 2027, which in the grand scheme of things, if this were to move forward, then it would have been unfortunate, but not a lot lost with that half year timing difference.
0: A prominent military figure has used the metaphor of hellscape. Gordon and Lydia taught me this last week, so I'm using it here. Did that come up in this conversation? Is that an alarm bell saying that no matter how President Trump presents the gold plate, the military has a plan, and the plan means pain for you? Did that come up?
1: Well, I don't know if it came up directly from President Trump. I think that he's playing this communications game of magnifying the good feelings, the personal rapport, leader to leader, and then the people behind him have the most powerful toolbox in the history of mankind with the financial tools at the Treasury, the Department of War with some very, very powerful tools that have actually improved with our allies in recent years. And Marco Rubio is a pretty effective strategic communicator as well. And John Ratcliffe of the CIA has been trying to improve the toolkit there. And so I do think that there's some things communicated, and it was conspicuous that our commander for the Pacific conspicuously gave a public statement saying that we're not really looking so much at whether we would intervene or if we hit China. It's really the magnitude of pain we would be able to inflict. And it's not even a question in his mind about whether we would win. It's by how much and how much devastation would be occurred. So he kind of implied what you were alluding to in your question. And if that somewhat comes from the right source, it would probably go down a little bit heavier if it came from the president, and that wouldn't be all bad.
0: 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I'm John Batchelor.

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0: I'm John Batchelor. Gordon Chang at Gordon G. Chang joins me, and we're very pleased to welcome our guru on trade, Alan Tonelson. He blogs at Reality Check. Alan, the summary that I take from the European headlines over these last days, the meeting between the two presidents, an abundance of pomp, very little in policy. I read a headline, for example, from the Financial Times within these hours. U.S. and China agree $60 billion low-tariff regime for goods from foie gras to camels. Are you surprised that foie gras and camels are the headlines?
1: Well, hi, John, and hi, Gordon. And not only am I surprised, but I'm very disappointed. And the reason is that even though these various items that have been declared possibilities for tariff cuts, those tariff cuts haven't been made yet. They're only working on them, according to the White House statement and, in fact, according to the Chinese statement. But these items, in terms of Chinese goods heading to the U.S., are labor-intensive products. That means that they employ lots of Chinese workers, and China is experiencing a major employment crisis as part of the major economic crisis that is currently engulfing it. And therefore, U.S. tariff cuts or U.S. tariff elimination for products like this are only going to help China ease that major jobs crisis. And I don't understand why on earth President Trump would want to do that.
0: Gordon, you have a question for Alan.
2: Alan, as we talk to China, we delay taking action. And as we delay taking action, the Chinese continue predatory and criminal trade practices. When do you think we're going to sort of stop playing this game and actually start doing something effective?
1: Gordon, I'll tell you, I have absolutely no idea. And you brought up something very important, and that is that one of the major trade policy decisions that the Trump administration has been promising for months still has apparently gone nowhere. And that is to say that the president and especially Treasury Secretary Bessent have said that by the fall, in fact, they were saying by late August, the United States would have reinstated all of those tariffs, including China tariffs, that were struck down by the Supreme Court earlier this year. That hasn't happened yet. Those tariffs were supposed to be based on the fact that China and various other countries, but of course mainly China, have created tremendous overcapacity in industry after industry, and they've been dumping the surplus on the U.S. and on various other countries. Those new tariffs were supposed to counteract that flagrant Chinese dumping, and we haven't heard a word about them yet. Now, it's still possible that they could be announced in the coming weeks or months or even days. I have no idea, but we're already practically at the end of September, and we've heard nary a word about them.
0: Alan, is this the day we mark the end of Liberation Day? We put it in the calendar, no more after this meeting?
1: Well, of course, technically speaking, Liberation Day ended once those Liberation Day tariffs were struck down by the court earlier this year. There are still higher tariffs that have been imposed on China by President Trump than on various other U.S. trade partners. But the difference really isn't that great, given the fact that everybody knows that China is the world's major trade problem. It's this massive dumping of Chinese overcapacity that keeps on stealing production and jobs from every other country, including, of course, the United States. And there's been some pushback. The Europeans have been talking about instating major tariffs of their own starting next month. But again, That decision still hasn't been made yet. They're still talking about it. And so, again, this pushback, which is harming every country, has been very modest at very best. The United States had been leading the pack, but that's really no longer the case.
0: Gordon, you have a question.
2: So, Alan, does this mean that the world has given up on trying to change Chinese behavior and have decided to just allow China to flood their markets? Because it sort of seems that really is the case.
1: That would be a very reasonable response. And here's one instance where U.S. leadership is very badly needed, not only for the moral support or perhaps I should say moral backbone that might create, but because it was very high U.S. tariffs that had been actually diverting so many Chinese products that would have been headed to the United States to these various other countries, increasing pressure on their own economies. If those U.S. tariffs don't get reinstated, then that pressure on those various other countries basically stays where it is. And they could possibly decide, although why on earth they would do so totally baffles me, they could possibly decide that this is pain that they're ready to take because cutting China off, decoupling China would be worse. I think that would be a huge long-term mistake, but it's very possible that's the road down which we're headed.
0: Rare earths. My understanding is that China's position turns on its willingness to withhold rare earths from trading partners. Did that change in any fashion, Alan?
1: Well, that's clearly been something that's been inhibiting President Trump from acting more decisively. But what I found troubling about the U.S. description of what was agreed on this rare earths question at this latest summit is that China has only agreed to talk about returning rare earths exports to the U.S. to what the White House called, quote, appropriate levels, unquote. But what the Chinese mean by the term appropriate levels can be very different from what we mean, because the Chinese have consistently justified their rare earths curbs on the national security grounds. And of course, these rare earth substances are used in a great many U.S. weapon systems and also U.S. dual-use electronics products that have major military applications. So again, we could simply be staying at this current situation where Chinese exports of these rare earths are very modest indeed.
0: Gordon, you have a question. We have about a minute.
2: So, Alan, the main barrier to American goods being sold in China are not tariffs, but are non-tariff barriers. Anything happen on that front?
0: 30 seconds, Alan.
1: You're absolutely right there. And I saw no progress made whatever. And that's so disturbing because China's non-tariff trade barriers are so pervasive and have been so effective for so very long. Those Liberation Day tariffs had been high enough to have real promise of counteracting those effects. But those are gone. And like we've just said, there doesn't seem to be much prospect that they'll be reimposed by the United States anytime soon.
0: Alan Tonelson, Gordon Chang, podcast on our conversation about China and trade at Amazon Prime, at Apple, at Spotify, and other distinguished venues. I'm John Batchelor.
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0: the launch of the world's largest and most powerful rocket and spacecraft Monday. Starship achieved orbit, launched Starlink satellites, and then splashed down near Hawaii. The test flight is a key step toward commercial missions. Bimpert, Horniman, and To Get On. Those are just some of the dozen words and phrases long used in Caribbean nations that the Oxford English Dictionary has now added. Bimpert is a Bermudian word used to describe a foolish person. Horniman, used in Trinidad to describe an unfaithful man. And To Get On means to make a scene. Stephanie Officer, ABC.
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4: 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Number two, the Clutter Factor. 3.8 billion social media pages are competing for the attention of your prospects. 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

0: I'm John Batchelor. Hamas, the Gaza Front. Bill Raggio, Senior Fellow for the Foundation for Defensive Democracy, is my colleague and co-host, returned for a report from his colleague, Research Fellow Samuel Ben-Ur for the Foundation for Defensive Democracy, who has guided me to understand that what began the crisis in 2023 is not solved. Sam, a very good day to you. Reporting to Bill, I have not been able to come up with anything positive that's moved since he stepped away from the firing line at the beginning of September. Here we are at the end. So I ask you to report to Bill on Hamas's participation. No disarming, yes, but is there any indication at all of concessions or accommodation to the Board of Peace or to the circumstances of up to 2 million people without food security, without medical security, without schooling at now and again? Good day to you, Sam.
1: Thanks for having me back on. On the Hamas front, not much has moved there. There were some important political bureau elections that sort of can suggest where they intend to go, but the variations in the two candidates are so minor that that's not something you have to look for. But there was an interesting development at the UN General Assembly where the Board of Peace went and unveiled a fairly detailed, 66 individual project plan to reconstruct Gaza, just remake the society. It'll cost, they said, about $2.5 billion, which will be drawn out of the $18 billion the U.S. has already pledged. And then here's the key sentence: once the NCAG takes over administration of Gaza from Hamas and Hamas is disarmed. So, the NCAG so far has proven to be very good at making plans. And the Board of Peace has not so far succeeded in actually taking meaningful steps to getting them in power and replacing Hamas. And it seems Hamas has very little intention to truly relinquish either their arms or their hold on the Strip.
0: NCAG stands for?
1: National Committee for the Administration of Gaza.
0: Which is how we now describe the Board of Peace. Are they the one and the same?
1: The Board of Peace oversees the NCAG. The NCAG itself is run by Palestinians that the board and Israel have vetted. And, the board is U.S. backed. Donald Trump is the chairman. So you can essentially just say the U.S. and Israel have vetted these Palestinian. They call them technocrats and said these are the right people to lead a moderate Gaza that will not commit another October 7th or other terrorist attacks in the future.
0: Bill, you have a question for Sam.
2: Sam, hello. The people of Gaza, they've held an election. How did that turn out? Have the people that have been elected, are they acceptable to the members of the Board of Peace?
1: So this was the Hamas political bureau chief position in Gaza. For some context, last person to be elected to this position was Yahya Sinwar. And he was, the mastermind behind October 7th. So nobody who, the two candidates, Nizar Awadalla and Ali Alamoud, are not acceptable to Israel in any way. In fact, they're on target lists, I'm sure. And if Israel decides that, one of them is following in the footsteps of Sinwar at any point, they'll surely kill them. However, what was interesting is that even though there was this election for this position that's been vacant since Sinwar's death, there was a stalemate. Many of the voters left their ballots blank, and it's not like this is like a truly democratic process. It's all, high-ranking Hamas officials who are voting in this. But many of them left the ballots blank to the point that they couldn't decide, and they're having another election. What's important here, though, is not these two candidates specifically, but that they're each backed by a different member of the political leadership of Hamas in Doha, right? The ones who are living in Qatar and more often than not in Turkey as well. Awadalla is backed by Khaled Mashal, who lost the political bureau election to just run the political side of Hamas, which is what Ismail Haniyeh had before Israel most likely assassinated him in Iran. He is more willing to negotiate. I would say he's more pragmatic. In the way he was one of the original Hamas members, he led the negotiations, or at least was a high-ranking official on the Gilad Shalit deal, which is actually the deal that got Yahya Sinwar and his competitor in this election released from Israeli prison. And then Alamoudi is backed by the current Gaza political chief in Doha, Khalil Al-Khaya, was very close to Sinwar, has been running things de facto on the political side in Gaza now because he's actually in Gaza. Awadallah is in Qatar. And he is more, I don't want to say hardline because that would imply that the other one is softline, but he's less willing to, you know, do even really terrible compromises from our perspective. So that's sort of the battle right now. And it's more of an influence campaign being run from Doha by Hamas's upper echelon political leadership.
0: The stabilization plan cannot begin before disarmament, and disarmament is not in sight. Is that correct, Sam?
1: It's not. It has not started. Definitely not in sight. The Board of Peace officials, I believe Nikolai Mladenov, who's the high representative over there, you know, has said at the UN General Assembly what he has been saying for the entire time, which is this is all linked to disarmament. These are all plans until disarmament happens. And the only plan for disarmament that the Board of Peace has articulated is that Hamas will voluntarily give up all of its weapons. And then once that happens, then you can come in. I don't think that's going to happen, but he seems to think so. And I suppose we'll see, hopefully, in the short term future.
0: And now I go to the United Nations, because prominent in the United Nations General Assembly meeting was the walkout engineered by someone with bringing a lot of nations, a lot of continents from around the world in some fashion insulting and condemning the prime minister of a state at existential risk, Israel. Does that walkout connect with the Board of Peace, connect with the disarmament plan? In other words, I want to know where the UN is in this, because mentioned commonplacely since the beginning of the war is that the UN is not obviously anywhere. Is the UN now part of the Board of Peace's calculations? And is that walkout a blow to the Board of Peace?
1: So I will say that walking out of Bibi's UNGA speech precedes the existence of the Board of Peace. It's been happening, you know, even before the October 7th war, there would be some people who would walk out on Bibi. But after October 7th and Israel's defensive war against Hamas in Gaza, they've just been, his speeches have not been well attended. he does not pack the room. The only Middle Eastern countries, even though Israel, of course, like there are reports that they've been helping the Saudis with air defense, and they've been like a part, they've been shooting down Iranian drones over Jordan. All of these things, the only countries who remained from the Middle East for Bibi's speech were the UAE, Bahrain, and Morocco, who are the countries who are in the Abraham Accords. That was it. Everyone else left. This is not, it was not unexpected, and it's not a recent development either. In terms of the Board of Peace, the Board of Peace has positioned itself. I mean, Trump, when he announced this, positioned it as an alternative to the UN, right? Because he's argued that the UN has sent tens of billions of dollars into Gaza over the years. That money has ended up in the hands of Hamas and has been shot back out as rockets towards Israel. So one of the Board of Peace's hardlines that they actually emphasized this weekend was that UNRWA, which is the UN refugee program that they created just for Palestinian refugees who have been refugees apparently for 70 years, they will have no part in the reconstruction of Gaza. They're being totally frozen out. Now, the Board of Peace has previously been supported, received support from the UN. I don't think the UN likes to share in this peacemaking business, but they sort of understood that this was happening with or without them, and they had to at least pretend to be on board to save face. But if the Board of Peace does work, then it's a major blow to the UN's credibility, because they've been trying to make peace in Gaza for however many years they've been operating there. And all that's happened is that their institutions that are within Gaza have just been infiltrated by Hamas and now are banned by Israel from the West Bank and from Gaza.
0: Bill, you have a question for Sam.
2: Yeah, Sam, there's been reports that Israel was warned of the October 7th, 2023 attacks by both Egypt and the UAE. Now, Netanyahu reportedly wanted the leader of the UAE to deny these reports. What do you make of this? Is this something, is this information putting out to weaken Netanyahu? Or do you think there's something to these reports?
1: I would say the timing of the reports, 3 years later, but a month before Israeli elections is not a coincidence. Yeah. I don't think that the UAE is necessarily trying to have Egypt very well might be trying to hurt Netanyahu's election chances. I don't think the UAE is. He's the one they made peace with, after all. But whoever wrote those articles, which I've read but forget where they're from, were doing that. In terms of did these warnings happen, I think it's quite possible. And it's also quite possible that these warnings are overstated because they're, I mean, I had the chance about a year after the war to talk to an Israeli intelligence official who had worked on the Gaza envelope before October 7th. And he said, like, his been, this is of course totally anecdotal and I can't say his name and whatever, but he said that, like, yeah, there were warnings about it. There were warnings basically every month about some massive Hamas attack happening in Gaza. And this one turned out to be the one that's real. And absolutely, I think you should be saying, you know, in hindsight, it's very easy to say that they absolutely should have known, like the signs were all there. But the thing about Hamas is that they had been doing movements similar to the preparations needed for October 7th on many days before the actual event itself, sort of to build this tolerance of this sort of activity within the Israeli intelligence apparatus. It's a very sophisticated, you know, sort of deception campaign that they successfully ran. So I believe that the UAE and Egypt have probably warned Israel about that. And I think they probably warned them about, you know, dozens of attacks that did not happen.
2: Yeah. And if I could add to that, Sam, it reminds me of, you know, pre 9/11, right? Prior to 9/11, you know, one of the statements about that, all the lights were blinking red, knowing or having a warning about something happening. Often these are non-specific warnings. And that's what I suspect. If there were warnings issued, it was, hey, something's going to happen, but where's the details? With intelligence, the devil's in the details. That's actual intelligence and not, we think something's going to happen. So, yeah, I concur with your analysis.
0: We're speaking with Samuel Ben-Ur of the Foundation for Defense of Democracy about the Hamas front in the contest with Iran, always remembering the image of the octopus, the many arms that Iran directs against the State of Israel. When we come back, what is the condition in Gaza? The 30% or not much more controlled by Hamas and its surrogates, and the IDF's plans for the winter in Gaza. Bill Raggio, Senior Fellow, Foundation for Defense of Democracy. I'm John Batchelor.
3: $2.8 million to study fighting hamsters, $11 million on cat constipation, $2.4 million to see if monkeys gamble. This is how Washington spends your tax dollars, funding absurd studies through U.S. universities. Campus Reform is exposing this waste, calling out taxpayer-funded grants that embarrass our institutions. 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

0: I'm John Batchelor with my colleague Bill Raggio, Senior Fellow, Foundation for Defense of Democracy, who keeps the Long War Journal, reporting for us right now very helpfully. Fog of war, but also because the battlefronts have moved so violently to the east, Yemen and Iran, the Strait of Hormuz, it is difficult to track Gaza, the original battlefield that started this latest conflict that is now worldwide because of the price of energy. However, Sam, the conditions of the Gazans, up to 2 million, I don't have a better number, reduced to 30-35% of the original Gaza. Winter coming on, even in the Mediterranean, it's harsher conditions for living outside. Are there accommodations by the Board of Peace, by any transnational organization, for straightforward things like schooling for the children and work for the people of Gaza, some way to gain wealth or some way to deal with the food situation, how they pay for it, or their checks coming through? What is the condition in what appears to be ad hoc camps?
1: So there might not be checks coming through. Israel is making sure that no outside money goes into Gaza at the moment. Money like cash directly, not in terms of actual value. But the reason is that would end up in the hands of Hamas and they would use it to rebuild their armies. However, what has been flowing into Gaza since the ceasefire started, almost at an ever-expanding rate, has been the amount of humanitarian aid that's gone through the UN mechanism and, of course, is hijacked by Hamas and then resold at a profit. So this was a dynamic we saw very early on in the war. The only time it shifted was when the Gaza Humanitarian Foundation took over a portion of the aid delivery and actually successfully circumvented the Hamas's ability to take control of the aid and sell it at a profit and use it to fund their enterprises. That's essentially their only revenue source at the moment, since they have no exports. They're basically, you know, that scene from Goodfellas where they rob a truck. It's essentially that. And that's the way that they're making their money. So that's been the case for a while. However, Israel has facilitated the delivery of just a tremendous amount of aid to the point that there is no food shortage in Gaza. It was actually reported recently that 5% of the population is overweight, which I think is, you know, pretty heartily pushes back against famine claims. In terms of housing, that is still not a solved thing. As you correctly pointed out, there's a proportion. We're not sure exactly how many because the polling within the Gaza Strip is not high quality at the moment. But certainly a significant proportion of, you know, the vast majority of the 2 million people living in Hamas-controlled Gaza, you know, will be living in tents and in camps. There haven't been reports in previous winters of folks dying from this. I'm sure it's uncomfortable, and it's definitely a situation that will hopefully change once Hamas is disarmed and there can be some sort of alternative and reconstruction can begin.
0: Any report on schooling?
1: So there are some schools I've seen that are open. One of the benefits is that because everyone is packed so closely together, it's not the hardest thing in the world to organize, and you don't need a ton of infrastructure for it. You just need a teacher. Again, these are, you know, Hamas-run schools as well. So I would think a different way to be phrasing it is that they can continue teaching their extremist curricula that radicalized multiple generations of Palestinians and caused, I'm sure, many to join Hamas. But school is, you know, that is largely an institution that's back on in Gaza, just because it's not like water where you need infrastructure or food where you need food to be brought in. You can organize it more ad hoc. So is everyone going to a large schoolhouse, you know, as they were before the war? No. But yes, there is still education going on.
0: Samuel Ben-Ur of the Foundation for the Defense of Democracies, along with his colleague Bill Raggio, a senior fellow at FTD, podcast of our conversation about the Hamas front, with illustration, with analysis, available at Amazon Prime, at Apple, at Spotify, and other distinguished venues. I'm John Batchelor.
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9: ABC News, I'm Stephanie Officer. Tompkins County, New York, the DA looking closely at an alleged gang rape lawsuit against Cornell University and seven members of a campus frat. An attorney for one of the accused men in that suit speaking. ABC's Aaron Katursky.
10: The now former student, identified as Jane Doe, alleges seven Chi Phi fraternity brothers forcibly drugged her with ketamine and took turns sexually assaulting her. The lawyer for one of them is blasting the woman's lawsuit.
11: This young man will be exonerated and we will repair him so he can live the life and as a good person that he can be going forward without the consequences of these selfish, selfish lawsuit against him.
10: Cornell's Chi Phi chapter is still barred from this campus.
9: That powerful nor'easter that pummeled the Northeast caused travel problems in New England Monday, forcing airlines to delay or cancel flights at Boston's Logan Airport. Sherry Zmina of Ohio.
12: We're here to have a girls' trip to Salem. We've been planning for 2 years, and we heard there was a nor'easter coming, but we weren't going to let that stop us.
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0: I'm John Batchelor. Bill Raggio, Senior Fellow, Foundation for Defense of Democracies, my colleague and co-host, to Lebanon, the Lebanon front, unsolved and extremely threatening. Within these hours, I read from Haaretz, IDF strikes Hezbollah in Lebanon after explosive drone fired at Israeli troops overnight. The military said no soldiers were wounded in the drone attack in southern Lebanon, says Haaretz. Israel-Lebanon talks postponed last week are expected to take place in October. David Daoud, I come to you on this because what happened with the drone attack is exactly what the IDF said would happen. We've been waiting for more and more of this. Hezbollah is probing. What did they learn from a drone attack? What do we learn from Lebanon's government after the drone attack? Good day to you, David.
1: Good day, John. Well, these drone attacks that have been unclaimed by Hezbollah, there's been a handful of them. It's exactly what you're saying, John. They're probing. I think they're trying to test the IDF's limits. They're trying to make sure that the IDF's stay in South Lebanon is not a comfortable one. So there's going to be, it's predictable that there's going to be constant harassment of Israeli troops. And I think, again, they're trying to gauge the extent to which the Israelis can respond. This isn't just a gauge of kind of Israeli patience, but also Washington's patience. Let's not forget that there's a technical ceasefire in place between Israel and Lebanon. But it's not just the terms of the ceasefire that govern. It's really the temperament of the president of the United States and what he wants to see on the ground. Because the decision making on this conflict is not made in Jerusalem. It's not really made in Beirut. It's being made in Washington, ultimately, from one side, and in Tehran on the other. And I think Hezbollah is also, through probing Israel, through harassing Israel, trying to gauge how far Washington will allow the Israelis to go in response. Now, when it comes to the Lebanese government, we've heard nothing new. President Owen's advisor, Jean Aziz, penned an article for Just Security last week. And this isn't just some random Lebanese commentator. Again, he's an advisor to the president, blaming Israel for the failure of the framework agreement, saying, you know, that Israel's continued occupation of territories in South Lebanon is giving Hezbollah an excuse to remain armed. This is an old Lebanese narrative we've heard, that if Israel were to simply withdraw, Hezbollah would no longer have an excuse to retain its weapons, except if we look at Hezbollah's history, the retention of weapons is part in service of a core ideological fixture, which is fighting and destroying the state of Israel. Ultimately, this goes back to the 1985 open letter where Hezbollah says the withdrawal of Israel is a prelude, not the end, a prelude to the final destruction of the state of Israel. And they've adapted the excuses for retaining their arms around the circumstances, including on occasion Israeli withdrawals. So May 2000, Israel withdraws. Hezbollah finds a new excuse to retain its arms. 2006, after the Second Lebanon War, Israel withdraws. Hezbollah finds a new excuse to retain its arms, right? It's a permanent deterrence against this perpetual threat posed by Israel. And now they're insisting that there be no coupling between Israeli withdrawal and any discussion of their arms. But the Lebanese are still insisting on this line, and they're trying to invert the sequencing of the framework. They're trying to say that, no, Israel withdraws first from all of South Lebanon, and then Lebanon talks about Hezbollah, and inshallah, God willing, we'll get Hezbollah disarmed. This is the same sequencing that Lebanon insisted on after the 2006 war, and we have 18 years to measure the success, or rather the failure, of that approach. And that's precisely the approach that Lebanon is trying to return to now, which is the failed post-2006 approach, simply because they want to have their cake of getting Israel to withdraw without having to eat it too, without having to engage in the necessary difficult confrontation with Hezbollah that is required under international law and under the framework agreement specifically, which does not go by this Lebanese sequencing. It requires Israel to move when Lebanon moves, and not just when it deploys the LAF, but when it engages in disarmament efforts against Hezbollah and other armed groups.
0: Bill, you have a question for David.
2: Look, David, the United Nations Interim Force, or UNIFIL, which is the UN peacekeepers for southern Lebanon, that mandate expires December 31st. The Israelis want the U.S. to fill that gap. Meanwhile, the Britain, France, and Italy are talking about perhaps doing something else. What are the odds that the U.S. will put troops on the ground and interject themselves between the Israelis and Hezbollah in southern Lebanon?
1: My hope is zero, to be very frank, Bill. Look, Israel is a very capable ally, a very capable military. If anything, I'd want them to be there, and that should be the U.S. position. That would be the U.S. position if we weren't falling into this trap of buying the excuses that Beirut is putting out. Israel has, it's not to say that the United States doesn't have an interest in Hezbollah's degradation and ultimate dismantlement. Of course we do. Hezbollah has placed us, the United States, at the top of its list of enemies. They have fought us repeatedly, directly and indirectly, both in Lebanon, in Iraq, and elsewhere. They've sponsored enemies of the United States. They're the tip of the spear of our key regional adversary, Iran. They are explicitly on a mission of weakening the United States globally by starting to weaken it regionally. So that gives us a stake in Hezbollah's defeat and Hezbollah's ultimate dissolution. But there's a reason we give capable allies like the State of Israel military aid, sell them equipment, so on and so forth, give them diplomatic backing, give them political backing. They're obviously experiencing the immediate brunt of Hezbollah's terrorism and Lebanon's unwillingness, more so than its inability to restrain Hezbollah. So I would want to see Israeli troops and Israeli forces enforcing a security zone that creates a buffer between Hezbollah and the Israeli citizens of the north that continues to degrade consistently and persistently Hezbollah's military apparatus, infrastructure, forces south of the Litani River, or the areas where Israel's occupying, south of the Yellow Line, and that continues to strike at Israel or Hezbollah's weapons transfers into Lebanon, funding transfers into Lebanon if they're coming through the Syrian border into Lebanon, whatever the Syrian government is unable to seize given its limited capabilities, and to continue to put pressure on Hezbollah. I do not want to see American troops deployed into Lebanon. That would be a terrible idea.
0: David, you created a very responsible argument about how Hezbollah shapes narrative and makes everything look like success. You applied it in case to Al-Tahrir, the blowing up of the tunnels. Does it work here with drone attacks, with provocations, with everything that it does? It can make it appear to be victorious to its own people.
1: So right now they're not claiming the drone attacks, but part of why they were emphasizing the drone attacks, and this isn't just me saying this, this is their own media outlets saying this, because these FPV drones have a camera and the footage. I mean, imagine the footage if you're an Israeli citizen, and Israel is a tight-knit society. It's not just the family of the soldier that's going to be struck, right? You have a drone that is moving in on an Israeli soldier in South Lebanon and then cut. Right? That's the last image, perhaps, you may see of that Israeli soldier. And if you're that soldier's family, friends, unit members, imagine the psychological impact that's going to have on Israeli society. Now multiply that, you know, multifold by how many soldiers are going to be hurt. And then imagine the inverse impact when you're talking about Hezbollah's support base in Lebanon. They look like they're able to strike not just at Israeli soldiers, but fear into Israeli soldiers at zero distance. And during the last moment, their last moments on earth, they are able to spin that, if they so chose, into small narratives of victory. And that's part of what they were doing when they were claiming the FPV attacks. Now, since the ceasefire, they've been a little bit more underhanded. They haven't claimed anything, to my knowledge. And that's because they're trying to walk the fine line of continuing to harass Israel while still maintaining enough plausible deniability that they don't look like to the rest of the Lebanese, who may be, you know, maybe unwilling as of now to do anything to make any risk to disarm Hezbollah. But their anger would be growing if Hezbollah was continued to be proven to be provoking Israel into retaliation. So they're trying to walk the fine line of harassing the Israelis without giving Lebanese more evidence that Hezbollah is provoking Israel into greater attacks that would not otherwise occur. But if the situation were to change, I can very well see Hezbollah using footage from these drones, from these attacks, to make it look like they are victorious. They've done this before, right? They're experts at using the camera. And this expertise started in the 1990s, and they've only developed their capabilities and their theatricality more ever since.
0: Bill, you have a question for David.
2: David, yesterday marked the 2-year anniversary of the death of Hassan Nasrallah, the first Secretary General of Hezbollah. He was, of course, killed by the Israelis in a brilliant airstrike in Beirut. How has Hezbollah fared since his death? Has Nasrallah's successor provided effective leadership for the group?
1: Well, I've always said don't underestimate the quiet man. Just because Naim Qassem is a mousy, demure, soft-spoken chemistry teacher who doesn't have the bombast of Nasrallah, this is precisely what Hezbollah needs now. They need to dance in between the raindrops. They need to fly under the radar. They need to look less threatening. Because the more threatening they look, the more excuse they're giving to their adversaries, be it the Israelis or domestic Lebanese opponents, to treat them as a threat. Secondarily, that's on the kind of on their internal scene. So I think Naim Qassem is the right man for the time. When it comes to their finances, yes, their finances have been hit. But what I've been noticing is they're relying on NGOs like this organization called Wata'awanu to fill in the gap. Now, Wata'awanu was one of Nasrallah's legacies in a certain way. He issued a call during the 2019 economic collapse of Lebanon for this organization, for you know, people to cooperate. Wata'awanu means and cooperate. So this organization grew out of that call, and it's basically crowdsourcing. Right. So instead of Hezbollah's coffers having to be drained, this organization goes and draws money from Hezbollah supporters, both from within and outside of Lebanon. They're able to transfer money through MoneyGram, OMT, which is Western Union in Lebanon, Wish, which is a Lebanon-based money transfer company. They have accounts in Qard al-Hasan, which is Hezbollah's bank. And they're able to take this money that they're able to pull from, you know, all these people and use it to pay people's medical bills and engage in reconstruction aid and buy prefab houses and engage in food deliveries. So what this does is it, first of all, these they're not sanctioned, right? This entity is not sanctioned. It's outside of Hezbollah's organizational hierarchy, so they can use, they have ease of transferring funds that we wouldn't be able to reach, and obtaining funds that we wouldn't be able to otherwise be able to reach. It's alleviating the burden off of Hezbollah because the money's not coming out of Hezbollah's coffers. It's keeping Shiites at least stable enough, right? Potential Shiite anger over, you know, destruction brought upon their lives, upon their livelihoods. It's keeping it at bay until Hezbollah can stand on its two feet down the line. And ultimately, when it's doing whatever it's doing, it's giving the credit to Hezbollah. They have one project called Wajh al-Hasan, for example. The beautiful face, but if you hear the name Al-Wajh al-Hasan, right, it's named in honor of Hassan Nasrallah deliberately, and his face is the branding. So it's not Hezbollah doing the work, it's not Hezbollah having to do the heavy lifting, but Hezbollah is still getting all the credit. So that's on the social side, where, you know, the Shiites are being retained through these social mechanisms. And so long as the Shiites are retained, so long as, you know, I think May polling by Information International, it's a Lebanon-based polling company, found something like 80-something% of Lebanese Shiites oppose Hezbollah's disarmament still. And this is in some part due to organizations like this that are keeping the Shia from becoming angry at Hezbollah. So long as an overwhelming majority of the Shia want Hezbollah to remain armed, the Lebanese government will never act against Hezbollah coercively, because they'll fear that it won't just be acting as Hezbollah, they'll end up in a civil war. That's one part of it. The second part of it is politically. Right? Hezbollah has been weakened politically. Obviously, its stock is low, but then you have this man named Nabih Berri, who's been their ally for 30-plus years, who's stepping into the breach just like he did in 2006, just like he did after the November 27th ceasefire. And what he's doing is picking up the political slack explicitly. I mean, this is something Hezbollah has said, we are entrusting our elder brother Nabih Berri to do this. And they said this in 2006. And what he's doing is taking an institutional, you know, he's the head of the other Shiite, major Shiite party in Lebanon, the Amal party, but it's more institutional. It's more Lebanese nationalist. Nabih Berri meets with our diplomats, right? He's considered an honest interlocutor, by the United States, by other people. He's considered a moderate. So he uses that legitimacy to obtain the same goals that Hezbollah wants and to alleviate the political pressure off of them. Now, the one area where Hezbollah has some difficulty now, obviously, is the military angle, but there they're filling the gaps by shifting emphasis of their arsenal from, say, you know, cost ineffective platforms like, you know, PGMs and so on and so forth, to FPVs, drones that you can manufacture in your bathtub if you so chose. The smuggling of weapons has not ceased across the Syrian-Lebanese border, because Lebanon has not stopped these weapons shipments across its borders. Syria is trying, give them credit.
0: 30 seconds, David, 30 seconds.
1: But they haven't clamped it down. So overall, I would say Hezbollah is diminished, but at the same time, they have found alternate means of just enough to limp along until such time that situations change, that the circumstances change, and they can pursue the regeneration that they are pursuing right now, just at a larger scale.
0: David Daoud and Bill Rajo of the Foundation for Defense of Democracies. I'm John Batchelor.

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0: I'm John Batchelor with my colleagues Bill Raggio and David Daoud, looking at Lebanon for the Foundation for the Defense of Democracies. David, pilot zones. What happened to the pilot zones? Do they still exist? Are they still growing? And does this drone provocation or probing, does it change the nature of the pilot zones?
1: Pilot zones are still there. There's still three of them. There haven't been more. And the reason for that is goes back to earlier this month, September, where the Lebanese Armed Forces increased its deployment, buttressed its deployment in Nabatiye and I think Zout al-Gharbiye, one of the pilot zones. And Al-Mudun, which is a Lebanese media outlet, said that based on, you know, I think they'd spoken to some Lebanese security officials, so unnamed source, but this unnamed source, the deployment was explicitly not to secure arms or disarm Hezbollah, that LAF soldiers were going in without any mandate to confront Hezbollah. And then we fast forward, I think that was that report came out sometime like September 6th. September 9th, the LAF puts out its first statement on what it's been doing in these pilot zones. Basically, its first roundup of rounding up materiel, military equipment, weapons, and so on and so forth. And it says, the LAF says, they've rounded up 1,800 and some change pieces of military equipment. Now, that sounds somewhat significant, especially for an army like the LAF in three tiny zones. And these zones are not major, they're tiny villages. Except when you dig into the numbers that the Lebanese armed forces themselves have put out, not an Israeli allegation, it's not, you know, some outside analysis, this is in the statement itself. Of those 1,800 and some change pieces of military equipment, 1,560, so about 86% of their seizure consisted of bullets. And that's not 1,560 cases of bullets, crates of bullets, that's 1,560 pieces of ammunition, small rounds ammunition, according to the LAF. So they mostly see some bullets, which is militarily insignificant. They're not going in to disarm Hezbollah. The political echelon has been saying since March 2nd, if anything, when the Lebanese government proscribed Hezbollah's military activities, that they are not trying to engage in a confrontation with Hezbollah. The LAF, the Lebanese Armed Forces, starting on March 7th, started issuing statements saying that it would not, effectively, that it would not engage in confrontation with Hezbollah. And President Aoun, the president of Lebanon, has repeatedly said since then that coercive disarmament is not the route that Lebanon is going to take, which means the pilot zones are effectively an area where the LAF is deploying, showing presence, and doing nothing else. Now, this reminds me of the arrangement that existed after 2006, where the LAF deployed into South Lebanon. And there was a tacit agreement with Hezbollah then that any weapons that were left exposed, out in the open, the LAF would seize, but that there would be no searches and seizures for concealed weapons. And there would be no concerted effort to disarm Hezbollah through this LAF deployment into South Lebanon, even though Resolution 1701 explicitly required, or at least, I mean, depending how you interpret armed groups, whether that's an explicit call to disarm Hezbollah, whether it's an implicit call, regardless, Resolution 1701.
0: 30 seconds, David, 30 seconds.
1: Resolution 1701, under everyone's interpretation but Beirut's, was that Lebanon had to disarm Hezbollah, and Lebanon reinterpreted it to mean that Hezbollah was the only entity excluded from disarmament.
0: David Daoud of the Foundation for the Defense of Democracies, Bill Raggio, his colleague for the Foundation for the Defense of Democracies, a podcast of our conversation about the unconquered Hezbollah and the troubled Lebanon, available at, with illustration and analysis, Amazon Prime, Apple, Spotify, and other distinguished venues. I'm John Batchelor.
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3: Women quietly waiting at the doctor's office. Woman one says, cold day, huh? Woman two, what's that? Woman one, kinda cold today. Woman two, yeah, wasn't expecting that. Woman one, what is it, 47 degrees? Woman two, no, more like 45. Woman one, yeah, makes sense. At least it's not raining. Woman two, that would be sad. Woman one, so sad. Woman two, the weather. Woman one, crazy. Please, don't waste your small talk. 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

0: I'm John Batchelor. Bill Raggio, my colleague and co-host, Foundation for the Defense of Democracies, Senior Fellow, Yemen. We're joined by Bridget Toomey, our eyes on Yemen these many months. The headlines from the major media covering this story at arm's length, necessary because it's extremely dangerous to be anywhere in the battle zone right now. As Houthis capitalize on U.S.-led war with Iran, fighting engulfs Yemen. That's the Washington Post. Child malnutrition rises in Yemen as fighting intensifies, says UNICEF. That's Reuters. Iran is forging a new ring of proxies to threaten U.S. allies in the Gulf. That's ABC News. And above, what we have is Saudi foreign minister arrives in U.S. for Rubio talks. Saudi Arabia under attack by the Houthis. And Yemen's civil war, this is NBC, returns and overwhelms hospitals with a very dangerous situation. We welcome Bridget to comment, first of all, on what the Houthis are saying was an airstrike that killed seven and wounded dozens in Yemen. Bridget, a very good day to you. This begins to resemble the battlefield that we've witnessed in Gaza, the battlefield we've witnessed in Lebanon. Claims by both sides, airstrikes and violence all around, and a vast landscape. What can you tell us first about the airstrike and then about the Houthi intention? Where are they marching? Good day to you.
1: Hi, John. Yes, so it looks like yesterday an attack tragically killed civilians in a market in Taiz, which is where kind of the province near where fighting is concentrated right now. The Houthis are saying that this was a Saudi airstrike. This was very recent, so it's possible that the Saudis have been operating in that area, supporting Yemeni forces from the Yemen's internationally recognized government. In the past, though, the Houthis have also attributed attacks to the Saudi attacks on civilians that were either their missiles that misfired, things like that, that have killed large numbers of Yemenis. The Houthis, tried to lay the blame elsewhere. I mentioned the fighting is centered in Taiz right now. Taiz is a southwestern governorate on Yemen's west coast, moving in towards the center. And the coastal area of Taiz is what the Houthis seized down to Bab al-Mandeb, the southern Red Sea choke point, in early September. What they're now trying to do is take more mountainous highland territory inland that would secure their coastal gains and would, provide depth there. And then they also hope to take some of the critical roads that move from north to south and the coastal territory inland in Taiz, which kind of center on Taiz City, the capital of the governorate. And the fighting is, heavily concentrated around there. Taiz City is still held by Yemeni forces of the internationally recognized government. And so are parts of the critical roadway to the south of it, and then some territory to the west of the city. But the Houthis are really, they're likely trying to encircle the city, take the highlands around it, and then they would probably, they have, in the past, besieged the city. It's harder to take the city. They did hold it when they first moved south in 2015, but it's hard to hold the city where there's, a lot of fighting, urban fighting. So instead, they can just kind of isolate it and take these roadways that would cut off Yemeni government forces from the coast and from each other.
0: Bill, you have a question for Bridget.
2: Hello, Bridget. The Houthis, clearly, they're on the offensive in two regions here. One, as you noted, by Taiz, and then, as you also noted, on the coastal areas. How are the Houthis able to gather such strength to be able to launch offensives on two fronts? And why is the Yemeni government unable to check the Houthis in their offensives?
1: I think a lot of what the challenge comes down to is the Yemeni government forces are fractured. There are, about eight different factions within the alliance of anti-Houthi forces. Up until January of 2026, some were backed by the Emiratis, some were backed by the Saudis. So it's very difficult, or has been difficult, to, present a united front against the Houthis where they are plowing forward, as one. And I should note there's been increasing reports of the amount of Iranian assistance that was on the ground as they were advancing down the western coast. It looked like there were some command and control failures on the West Coast, or some Houthi ability to interrupt effective command and control. There are some really interesting stories of how they managed to relay false orders to retreat or to fall back. They control telecommunications really throughout all of Yemen. So that gives them access to intelligence and to both civilians and fighters in the anti-Houthi coalition. So it was a combination of factors, but a lot of this comes down to the fractured nature of the forces fighting the Houthis. And at the time when the Houthis were advancing, there was, I think Saudi Arabia was hoping to get the United States to provide some air support or airstrikes. That did not happen. Saudi Arabia seemed to be a little late in airstrikes themselves, probably because they were waiting to hear from Washington. So that kind of combination of factors led to the Houthis' successful advance down the West Coast. And now they're finding it a little bit more challenging to take some of these highland territories where the Yemeni government forces are embedded and fighting heavily.
2: Yeah, and one quick follow-up question, Bridget. Were the Houthis able to control those islands that the former President Saleh, his son, General Tariq Saleh, took control of?
1: So it looks like they have moved resources to some of the more northern ones. Then there's one, Mayun Perm, in Bab el-Mandeb. And that's been a little bit more difficult for them to effectively, to really control. That's there have been some reports that they moved things in there. I've seen that they've also moved some people out. That's an easily targeted territory. But I think that their goal and their plan is to control the coastline, and that would mean that they can operate from the islands. Now, any fighters on the island could be targeted easily by airstrikes, but I think they're kind of planning to deny that territory to anybody else at a minimum, which they are certainly doing now, and then expand their access there.
0: Bill, it's time for a Long War Journal map encroachment on the cities. That's where we are, Bill. They're closing in on Aden. My reading of the map, Bridget, is that Taiz is on the road to Aden. And if you take Taiz, you control pretty much the west coast of Yemen. And is there any indication from the Houthis? What is it? What is their mission statement? Or do they mention Aden next?
1: So a lot of their rhetoric is actually, interestingly, it's focused on Saudi Arabia. Even when they are launching attacks, you know, they say that they're targeting cells of Saudi infiltrators or Saudi-backed cells. So
0: 30 seconds, Bridget.
1: But their goal ultimately is to become, you know, the only government or force in Yemen. So whether they need to seize Aden to do that or not, to be determined, but they're certainly hoping to isolate Aden and exert their influence and control across more of Yemen.
0: Bridget Toomey of the Foundation for Defense of Democracies, watching Yemen. Bill Raggio, Senior Fellow of the Foundation for Defense of Democracies, Long War Journal, a podcast of our conversation about Yemen and the battlefield. Always available with illustration and analysis at Amazon Prime, at Apple, at Spotify, and other distinguished venues. I'm John Batchelor.
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6: 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They renamed departments, renamed classes, renamed entire programs, hoping a new label would be enough to escape the law. They continued advancing the same toxic agenda, betting that no one would notice the difference. I'm Adam Gillette with Accuracy in Media, and we noticed. We've released dozens of undercover videos exposing schools and universities that continue DEI activism despite federal and state bans. 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

0: I'm John Batchelor. Bill Raggio, Senior Fellow, Foundation for Defense of Democracy, with me. He keeps a long word journal where we can find regular reporting by Ahmed Shaarawy of the FDD, especially on our favorite topic of non-transparency, Syria. Once darkness visible and now presented as under renovation, a fixer-upper. However, it requires weapons. And Bill, you have been singularly resistant to the idea that a tiger can change his stripes or her stripes. Ahmed, to display most recently your our conversation, there are new appointments in the Syrian army that come from outside Syria, Turkey, for example. Is that a strong vote of confidence for the Syrian regime? Does Turkey look in on Syria's activities with these Turkish citizens? How to understand a man running the 62nd Division who's a Turkish citizen and also a former member of HTS? Good evening to you.
1: Good evening, John. So the man we're referring to, Omar Jeftashi, he was a member of HTS before the fall of the Assad regime. And in the eyes of Shara and many of his commanders, these foreign fighters that joined in during the civil war they don't see them as foreign, they see them as essential components of the Syrian military apparatus or the security apparatus as a whole. And they don't see that appointing him is a sign of increasing Turkish influence, even though he's a Turkish citizen. And Jeftashi was appointed as a commander of the Damascus Division after the fall of the Assad regime. He was promoted I forgot the exact rank, but he was one of the highest ranked commanders in the Syrian army. And what's important is to say that the 62nd Division is also composed of a militia that was affiliated with the Syrian National Army, which was Turkey's proxy in Syria before the fall of the Assad regime.
0: Bill, you have a question for Ahmed.
2: Hello, Ahmed. In a recent interview with Brett McGurk, the self-appointed Syrian president, Ahmed al-Shara, who also was the former head of al-Qaeda's branch in Syria, until recently listed as a specially designated global terrorist, he was asked if he renounced his oath of allegiance to al-Qaeda. How did al-Shara respond, and did you find his response encouraging?
1: Not at all, actually. His response, I mean, instead of answering the question, he said that he's been asked that question a lot of times, which is also not true. I feel like a lot of the interviews he got from Western media have been very sought interviews, and he's rarely asked about his past. But this time, he, instead of answering the question and saying that, or if he's trying, I mean, he's trying to market himself as a changed man, and that these ideas are no longer, or that he no longer governs by these ideas. Instead, he said this is an issue of the past, and that let's talk about today and not talk about the past. And that all he did was fight against the Assad regime and fight for the rights and of the Syrian people. In my opinion. If he's really trying to market himself as a reformed jihadist or whatever that means, he could have said that yes, I was a member of Al Qaeda and I was brainwashed, or come up with an excuse, and that he changed and that he no longer is part of that or no longer has that same thinking. But instead, he gave a non-answer that again did not encourage people who are less optimistic, like you and I, Bill, maybe you more than me, but I'll be very honest. That was not the right approach for that answer. He had the chance to showcase to the world that he's a changed man, and instead chose not to answer that. And I don't know if that was for domestic reasons or not to annoy any of his any members of his coalition. But that's not the right approach.
0: Bill, my memory, these decades of watching al-Qaeda, I don't remember it being said you can unjoin al-Qaeda. It's a lifetime One Direction, isn't it?
2: It is. Now, when a leader dies, you have to redo your oath. You have to re-up your oath, basically. You know, that's, by the way, that's another answer he could have given. You know, look, Zawahiri's dead, and I did not renew my oath to Al-Qaeda. I've moved on. So, yeah, but there is no out. You know, once you go down that path with swearing allegiance to Al-Qaeda, or if the member of the Islamic State swears to the caliph of the Islamic State, there really is no going back. You're not going to be looked upon very well. But ironically, Shar has been received very kindly in jihadist circles, which to me tells you everything you need to know about whether he truly renounced his oath or not.
0: I come to Turkey again, Ahmad, because it's a major power in the region and the world. It's a NATO member, as well as having hands that can reach into the whole of the Fertile Crescent. What does Turkey want of Syria? What is the relationship? Is it sponsor to supplicant? Is it of equals? What does Turkey want to achieve with its relationship?
1: I mean, for Turkey, Syria is an easy way to project power and regional influence. As I'd like to argue, Syria is a cornerstone of stability. Issues in Syria are usually not contained or are not constrained to Syria, as in any instability will cause instability in the neighboring states, and stability will also cause stability in the neighboring states. So it has a very important role in influencing what happens in the Middle East. And I think by establishing a foothold in Syria, then Turkey can achieve a lot of its ambitions in other countries in the region. And here I talk about Iraq and Lebanon, where they want some sort of influence over both countries. And so Syria gives them that opportunity. There's also an economic opportunity, because Syria needs a lot of money and reconstruction, and Turkish companies can fill that gap. So these are some of the strategic and more tactical benefits that Turkey can achieve by having that relationship with Syria. But the relationship is not will not always be positive, in my opinion. And I predict that at some point these relations there will be questions in terms of Shara needs to choose a side in the region. And he's trying to play all sides. He has a good relationship with the Saudis, with the Emiratis, with Turkey. He's saying that he wants to establish a relationship with Israel. All these approaches will be contested at some point. I think a lot of these countries are giving him goodwill right now because of how much destruction there is in Syria. But when the day comes where he has to choose a side, I think we will see that relationship put to
0: test. Ahmed Sharari, Bill Rajo, Foundation for Defense of Democracy. 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I'm John Batchelor.
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10: ABC News, I'm Sherry Preston. 3 news organizations banished from the White House grounds asked a court late last night to block enforcement of the action until the case is resolved, saying the Trump administration has persisted in unpredictably and inconsistently implementing its ban despite a judge's restraining order, including by barring CNN from fulfilling its role in the White House television pool over the weekend. Prosecutors in central New York are reopening the investigation into an alleged gang rape at Cornell University 2 years ago. ABC's Aaron Katursky.
11: What happened more recently is Jane Doe filed a civil lawsuit, and the local district attorney, who declined to bring criminal charges at the time back in 2024, said there were discrepancies between what she reported then and what she's alleging now.
10: OpenAI shelving its next AI model, saying it didn't meet the company's standards for safety and went beyond what it was authorized to do. The model said to not have been honest about the work it had done. This is ABC News.
12: 8518.
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0: I'm John Batchelor. I welcome my colleagues, Bill Raggio, Senior Fellow, Foundation for Defense of Democracies. He keeps the Long War Journal with his colleagues. And a colleague of Bill's, Edmund Fitton Brown, Senior Fellow of the Foundation for Defense of Democracies, former ambassador from UK to Yemen, former UN official in charge of all of these turmoil throughout the Middle East, the Gulf, the whole of the Ummah. But I want to focus on one piece that is major for the resolution if and when it comes to all this conflict, and that's the Straits of Hormuz. It is ancient, yes. It was discovered by the Europeans when they came to trade to this part of the world. There's actually a castle on it, ruins of a castle. It's an island. But running past it is the world's dependence upon the Gulf states, all of them, for barrels of crude oil and also refined oil. Both those things. And there's fertilizer, and there's food, and there's supplies. Everything through the Straits of Hormuz. On the other side of the Arabian Peninsula is the Bab el-Mandeb choke point at the southern end of the Red Sea, also vital for shipping oil and products into that part of the world. Both are threatened. I begin, however, with the Straits of Hormuz. Edmund Fitton Brown, the Straits of Hormuz were the reason Iran gained power after the pounding it took February 28 till April, the beginning of April. Since then, there's been a standoff, except that the assumption worldwide is that controlling the Straits of Hormuz very much neutralizes the power of the United States. Is that accurate? And does this war end without the Straits of Hormuz being freed? Good evening to you.
1: Good evening, John. Good to be with you. I kind of like the word leverage rather than power, although certainly the Iranians are thinking of it in terms of power. They've got plenty of leverage because they don't mind how much pain they suffer to some degree, as long as they can inflict pain that is going to make the internet is going to undermine the international community's resolve against them, and particularly undermine the resolve of the Trump administration against them. So, you know, they, as you said, this was not even a file before the 28th of February. There were files that the US was pursuing with Iran, and four of them, in fact. But this one came up during the conflict, and all of a sudden it took over as the single most important thing, that we had to free up the Strait of Hormuz. You were talking about the connectivity to the other strait, the Bab el-Mandeb. There's, of course, a triangle. If you look at the map, there's a geographical triangle, with the third point of the triangle being the Suez Canal at the other end of the Red Sea. And you can see that the Iranians and their proxies have deliberately surrounded Saudi Arabia. Saudi Arabia cannot export its oil through the Strait of Hormuz at the moment because of Iranian pressure on the strait, through the Red Sea because of Houthi pressure on the Red Sea and the Bab el-Mandeb, and of course now also their pipeline east-west to Yanbu, which enabled them to go north and through the Suez Canal, that has also been damaged by Iranian proxies operating out of eastern Iraq. So this is a very deliberate, coordinated attempt to force the Saudis into a posture of submission. And that is perhaps the most important point here. The US needed to look at this and see what can be done about it. And of course, you were referring to the international oil prices, energy prices, and the fact that Saudi Arabia, as you know, one of the most significant producers in the world, is being contained in this way is precisely what is driving up energy prices in a way that is a direct attack on the interests of the Trump administration.
0: Bill, you have a question for Edmund.
2: Hello, Edmund. Recently, the Saudis signed an agreement with a defense agreement with Pakistan and Turkey to each come to each other's defense. And yet the Houthis and the Iraqi militias and, you know, by extension, Iran, have directly attacked Saudi Arabia. And nothing has been, the Pakistanis and the Turks have not weighed in. Is there any teeth to this agreement? Is this just a Potemkin defense pact between these three countries, or is there, can the Saudis expect to get any relief from the Turks or the Pakistanis?
1: Well, there's not much in the way of teeth at the moment. I saw one suggestion, I think, from a Turkish commentator that that the pact would be significant, but it hadn't been ratified yet, which sounds like a very poor excuse for inaction, doesn't it? I saw also a very impressive looking photograph of three chiefs of staff standing together in some palace somewhere. They're trying to put lipstick on a pig here. The reality is that this doesn't have much substance at the moment, and that neither Turkey nor Pakistan is keen to lose personnel in fighting the Houthis. This was an issue, oddly enough, when I was ambassador 10 years ago. The Saudis at that stage tried to enlist Pakistan to send ground troops to Yemen. Saudi was unwilling to do it themselves, but they thought that because they were paying the Pakistanis so much money, the Pakistanis might be willing to provide some ground troops for the campaign in Yemen, and the Pakistanis refused to do so at the time. Now, I'm not sure that calculation has really changed. Pakistan and Turkey are at least both in theory part of the Saudi naval coalition that was assembled to try to combat the Houthi blockade of the Red Sea and the Strait of Bab el-Mandeb. However, I think unless there is some significant evolution of this alliance, and that could take years, I don't see it providing immediate relief to the Saudis against the Houthis.
0: The news in Reuters in these last hours: Qatari mediators are likely to hold separate talks with Iranian Foreign Minister Abbas Araghchi in New York, with the U.S. side on Monday or Tuesday as well. The talks are expected to focus on an amended version of a 7-day proposal that Iran presented last week on the sidelines of the UNGA. I stop there because Iran is offering the Trump administration an exit ramp without the nuclear component, without the suspect nuclear weapons program. Is that being entertained anywhere, Edmund, either at Washington or in the capitals of Europe that are most threatened by the cutoff of refined oil?
1: Well, it will be entertained by some people, particularly the sort of the chronic optimists who do exist in both Washington, D.C. and in Europe. There will be people who say, you know, this is a chance to revive the MOU. But the MOU, of course, was the worst international drafting that I've ever seen in my entire career. It was an unbelievably sloppy and loaded document where the US, for some reason, drafted something that was entirely in Iran's favor and would have represented a total failure of Trump's campaign against Iran, in spite of the fact that you have won militarily up to a point. You know, Iran's basically trying to outlast, but it hasn't landed any blows on the United States. So what happened, of course, was that the Iranians looked the gift horse in the mouth at the time and said, well, we're not going to comply with this MOU ourselves. And it gave the US an out, fortunately, from the cursed MOU. Now, of course, the Iranians are having a severe case of regret because they wish that they had done something to keep the MOU alive. They are being starved at the moment by a US economic blockade and naval blockade. And of course, that's why they have offered not once, but now twice in a revised format to produce this new temporary agreement to reopen the Strait of Hormuz. I think the Americans should look at this with extreme skepticism, but I am quite certain that there will be people, not least the likes of Steve Witkoff, who probably will look at this and then advocate for it.
0: Bill, you have a question.
2: Just over the weekend, President Trump said, quote, the U.S. is in total control of the Strait of Hormuz. Back to that issue of control versus, leverage. And while in the same breath, he said Iran needs to reopen the Strait. How can both be true? How could the U.S. be in control and then the president be asking Iran to reopen the Strait?
1: Well, obviously they can't be true, and it's the first of the two that is not true. And of course, President Trump, does not have any scruples about telling untruths if he thinks that they're useful to put out there into the public domain. I guess he would argue that there's substance to his claim because the U.S. is able to get some ships through. There are, some ships are going through. But the point about this is always, can you really be sure you know, you can escort ships, you can provide a certain amount of protection against potential attacks by missiles or drones, but it's never 100%. It's a lot easier to threaten a waterway than it is to guarantee it. And, you know, we saw this in the Red Sea with the Houthis as well, the Houthis with lesser capabilities than the Iranians. Nevertheless, they were able to keep people sufficiently worried about the safety of navigating the Red Sea that they effectively closed it down.
0: Confidence in the Straits of Hormuz, confidence in the Red Sea Bab el Mandeb exit, is that gone forever?
1: I don't think these things are ever gone forever. You know, it's amazing how quickly people forget. The Houthis, you know, they were sort of on everybody's lips in the end, sort of end of 2023, various points in 2024, and then, you know, during the big punch up between the US and the Houthis from March to May last year, and yet, you know, as we get to sort of late 2026. It's amazing how people sort of say, oh, yes, the Houthis. Yes, I'd forgotten about them. People had and, you know, the U.S. is treating this current threat to Saudi Arabia as if it was sui generis, as if it was something new, or as if it was something that might conceivably be confined to the Saudis. So there will be people who will say, well, why should we care about the Saudis? Let's just let them fend for themselves, because the Houthis are not attacking us or Israel or the rest of the international community at the moment. But those are the operative words, at the moment. The Houthis love to be given the time and space to pick off one adversary at a time.
0: Let's go to Yemen. Bill Rajo, Senior Fellow, Foundation for Defense of Democracies. Edmund Fitton Brown, former UK ambassador to Yemen, now a Senior Fellow at the Foundation for Defense of Democracies. I'm John Batchelor.

0: 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Now get up. All your gear that's on the ground, that's what you're not going to have in a fight.
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0: I'm John Batchelor with my colleagues from FTD, Edwin Fitton Brown and Bill Raggio. We go to the Yemen map because Yemen's Houthis, North Yemeni, have broken out of the Sana'a area where they were attacked by the U.S. sometime in these last months, attacked by Israel. I believe that was their fortress in the mountainous part of Yemen. However, now they're said to be on the march. Mocha, a city on the Red Sea, fell to them, and the reporting is that they're moving south towards Aden and a province called Tiaz, I believe that's called, a city as well, looking to dominate the highlands in order to surround these cities. Edmund, do you discern a battle plan, or is this one duck at a time, and later on they'll worry about where they're going?
1: Well, I think the Houthis, their military tactics are good. They are a formidable fighting force, as they have demonstrated in the advances that they've made during September. What I would say is it's important to remember just the history of this conflict. The Houthis really broke out of the far north back in 2014. And in early 2015, they did reach Aden on the south coast of Yemen, on the Gulf of Aden, Arabian Sea coast of Yemen. Then the Saudis got involved in supporting the internationally recognized government, and the Houthis were then driven back. And the battle lines largely stabilized round about 2016. And those battle lines in the West, the Houthis did control Mocha, but then they were pushed back almost to the gates of Hodeidah. Taz has been a disputed city, a contested city, really for the last 12 years or so, and has suffered horribly as a result, because the Houthis, even though there was some kind of theoretical ceasefire in operation for the last 4 years, actually a ceasefire under the Houthis does not look like a ceasefire. There was a lot of sniping going on. The population of Taz has been brutalized continuously for the last dozen years. And then you go a bit further east, you get to the city of Marib, which is also contested space. It's actually owned by the government, but the Houthis have been setting up to besiege Marib for some time. And if they take Taz and Marib, then the roads will be open to them to go south towards Aden from Taz and from Marib to the oil fields and ultimately to Mukalla further east on the sea coast.
0: So what you've outlined is a very organized thrust south to Aden. And what stops it is the government troops. Are the government troops considered worthy, given that they've bugged out of some settlements already?
1: Well, they've always needed support from foreign partners. Some of them are better than others. You've got the Giants Brigade, which is has some successes to its name. You had Tariq Saleh, the nephew of the ousted late former dictator of Yemen, who was operating on the Red Sea coast around Mocha. These are not forces that lack capability, but at the moment they lack organized international support. And of course, the Saudis shot themselves right through the foot when they chose to fall out with the Emiratis late last year and early this year and expel the Emiratis from Yemen. The Emiratis were the most militarily capable international force in the coalition that supports the internationally recognized government. And so the internationally recognized government is now suffering from the incoherence and the lack of support that the Saudis have foisted upon them.
0: Bill, we have a couple of minutes for a question.
2: Yeah, Edmund. What is the reason for that split between the Saudis and the Emiratis over Yemen? It just seems to be in neither of these countries' interest to allow the Houthis to advance, and yet here we are.
1: Yeah, it's a piece of absolute craziness. There are two things involved in it. One is substantive, and that was that the Emiratis, who are very comfortable dealing with sub-state actors, had become very friendly with Southern Secessionist forces, and those Southern Secessionist forces had made some gains late last year, and the Saudis had become spooked by that because they thought, well, we can't have secession. If Yemen fragments, then we've got fragmented fighting forces across our southern border. And why are the Emiratis doing this to us? Because they don't have a border with Yemen, so they shouldn't be doing this. So there was that on the substantive side, where the Saudis objected to the Emirati tactics in the south. But unfortunately, there is a non-substantive side to this, which is personal spite between Mohammed bin Salman, the Crown Prince of Saudi Arabia, and Mohammed bin Zayed, the President of the United Arab Emirates. And that is one of those cases where two very egocentric people have fallen out with each other. I would say that right in this case is generally on the Emirati side, on MBZ's side. I think MBZ has always wanted to help MBS, but was perhaps a little incautious in presenting himself as a sort of an elder statesman who could provide good advice to the younger man. I think he overreached on that. Now, of course, MBS feels insulted. And really, I think it's going to require the United States to intervene and really sort of tell the Emiratis and the Saudis, you do not have the luxury of quarreling with each other.
0: Edmund, we just have less than a minute. Can the Straits of Hormuz be solved without solving Yemen? 30 seconds.
1: No, an integrated strategy is absolutely needed, because these are integrated initiatives by the Iranians and the Iranian-backed axis of resistance. And so it's one of those cases where the issue will just pop up elsewhere. It's always been the case that the U.S. has failed to harmonize its Iranian and Yemeni policies. It must do that now.
0: Edmund Fitton Brown, former ambassador from the United Kingdom to Yemen, now a senior fellow at the Foundation for Defense of Democracies, along with his colleague Bill Raggio, who keeps the Long War Journal. Podcast of our conversation with illustration, with analysis, available at Amazon Prime, at Apple, at Spotify, and other distinguished venues. I'm John Batchelor.

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2: 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In those moments, life can feel like the weight of the world is on their shoulders. Or like they are caught in a storm they can't escape. And the metaphors veterans often use for the challenges of life are not exaggerations.
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4: In the military, the mission was clear. You knew what to do. Now, the mission has changed. Stepping into civilian life isn't about finding a job. It's finding your purpose.
5: I wanted a career that would leverage the skills and discipline I gained.

Well, if ever there was a place to revive your career, surely it's the world's largest media market and a place that will chew you up, spit you out, and then make number nine the biggest joke the National Football League can muster. It was bad enough in Minneapolis, right? Well, that's the case for J.J. McCarthy, the Vikings quarterback who's been traded for a fifth-round pick to the New York Giants. Yeah! Look, Jameis Winston in a 17-game season might not be the guy, but is

0: All America, all the time. On the side of freedom and liberty, your voice of hope and truth is here. 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
1: Welcome to the Bongino Report AM. Ladies and gentlemen, it's going to be a stacked news week on this Tuesday morning. A couple big announcements. Vince Colanese, who is one of our favorite hosts, he has a podcast with us at rumble.com/Vince, will be interviewing Vice President Vance at 8 a.m. today, rumble.com/Vince. 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Also, another big interview, this time for me, this guy, what has two thumbs, and is interviewing the current FBI Deputy Director. This guy right here will be playing some cuts from that this week on Bongino Report AM as well. 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We really appreciate you tuning in. Now to the Bongino Report AM. You know, I like a theme to shows because, you know, it's like kind of reading a book. You want to know in advance, like, what the book's about, right? You don't want to go into a book and go, the book about nothing, and then

0: You're reading. Wow, it was a great book. I wish it was a murder mystery. I would have recommended it in advance. Today's show is not a murder mystery. Today's show is about contrast. It's going to come up often in today's show. We have an election coming up in just about 40 days. And one of the primary tactical tools that good politicians on both sides, yeah, I'm not saying they have good ideas. I'm not a Democrat, obviously. But people who are good at getting votes, that makes them good politicians. That's what they do. Are really good at a couple of things. They're good at sound bites. They're good at snapshots. No, they're not photographers, but they know what a good picture looks like. And they know how to paint contrasts and how to ask questions. How not to, how to avoid assertions and ask people questions. But the contrast component of this is so critical, and you're going to see it throughout today's show today. As I don't only tell you, hey, here's what the president's leadership has led to over the last 2 years, President Trump. Again, there are some areas of concern. No doubt, I am not downplaying your genuine concerns about cost of food, diesel, fuel prices. That is all very real. The question is, if that is the one issue you're voting on, if you were to withhold your vote and basically allow Democrats to win, will that issue you're voting on get better or worse? And the answer, I can tell you, with absolute certainty is 100% the Democrats will make it worse. And I'm not painting this as being on the margin at all. I am absolutely convinced President Trump's agenda has led to some remarkable spreadsheet items. Spreadsheets, put the numbers in front of me. Median household income, highest it's ever been. Jobless rate, 57-year low. I'm only 51 years old. We haven't seen a jobless rate this low since 6 years before I was born. The poverty rate, the lowest. The border, finally under control. Crime collapsing in this country thanks to the president's leadership and his anti-crime approach. These are all real numbers, but that's not in any way meant to diminish that there are still real concerns. The president was dealt, unfortunately, a really bad hand. Biden handed him a global mess. He handed him at 1.9% inflation. He handed him an open border of 20 million people. Folks, the federal law enforcement workforce is not that big. It's not. There are only 38,000 FBI employees, only about 12,000 agents. When you factor out managers and headquarter people, there's probably only people out sick, all this other stuff. There's probably 4,000 or 5,000 agents working. That's it for the whole country of 330 million people. The president was left this mess. And I believe he's done an admirable job. But it's not good enough to say that. A lot more ahead, folks. We'll be right back.
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0: We got to paint a contrast and say to people out there, you have a choice. If you fail to vote and you allow the other side to win, this is the kind of stuff you're going to get, be looking at. It's going to be shoved down your throat like syrup of Ipecac. Here you go. Take it, Johnny. It tastes great. Throw it up. That's the point. We had to get rid of the poison. You got rid of the poison. The poison with these stupid liberal ideas. Here is a Long Island congressman I know very well. This guy is really a buffoon, folks. His name is Tom Suozzi. The only reason I know this guy well is when I was a young Secret Service agent, I was in our office, our Secret Service agent office in Long Island. It was in Melville. Melville's right near the Huntington area out there. And Hillary Clinton at the time is running for U.S. Senate. That's how old I am. And, you know, she was the first lady. So she would come out to Long Island a lot to events, or Long Island, as they say, from New York, right? And Suozzi, who is one of these, like, my daughter calls him, I'm not into the kid lingo, but my daughter's 14. She calls him like pick me guys. You ever hear this thing, Jim? Pick me. Like, look, pick me. Pick me. Everyone knows that kid from Tom Suozzi's the pick me guy. Hey, pick me. Look at me. He would show up at these events for Hillary Clinton. We'd be at. He would show up last minute. He would like announce he was coming in like he was like the king of Siam. Like we were supposed to get palm fronds and wave him in. The guy's a clown. He pretends to be like some pseudo moderate when he needs votes. And then he says crap like this. You want to elect the Democrats again? Okay. How do you feel about legalizing, providing amnesty for millions of people in the country illegally? How do you feel about that? The answer is Tom Suozzi's telling you how to feel. He's like, hey, vote for us. We're going to do it. No, he's not dumb enough to say that. No, he is. He just said it. Here's the receipts. Check this out.
6: My number one issue is to try and get a resolution on immigration. My biggest desire, my biggest goal of what I want to accomplish in politics right now is I want to legalize 7 or 8 or 9 or 10 million people in our country, so they will not be subject to deportation.
0: Dude.
7: How does someone say that out loud?
0: Thank you. Thank you, Producer Jim. There has been a mass revolt against the Biden, Kamala Harris open order, open borders policies. Led to one of the biggest presidential landslides in modern history. President Trump winning every swing state. And you've got this guy in an area of Long Island, by the way, that is not deep blue. Jim and I know New York very well. It is not deep blue. It's actually a relatively moderate Democrat place. It was Republican when I grew up, but it changed. But it is not full of green-haired Karens. It isn't. And he's out there, a place that's been ravaged by illegal immigration, Suffolk and Nassau County, where Suozzi is in Nassau. And he's out there openly saying, as if like this isn't being recorded. What are you saying? And he doesn't only say he wants to do it. He's like, this is my most important thing. Notice what he doesn't say. Not affordability. It's not this, crisis in Iran. You know, it's not crime. It's not a growing economy. It's not AI, data centers, whatever your topic is, your flock cameras, whatever it may be. It's on his number one priority is we need to legalize millions of people who came here illegally. Thank you, Congressman Suozzi, for letting us all know where you stand. Now, you may be saying fairly enough. All right, Dan, this is just a tool congressman from New York. Like, why are we paying attention to this idiot? Because, folks, I swear to you on my right arm, this is a mainstream position in the Democrat Party. There's probably less than 5 or 6 Democrats in the House and outside of Federer, probably no one in the Senate who believe the opposite, that you shouldn't legalize these people. I'm being gracious with 5. This is a mainstream Democrat position. There is an election coming up. This is elections. I'll get into this later, but elections, like the sports analogy just fails. I'll explain to you. I use it sometimes too. Like, you know, it's this team playing that team. No, it's not, because there's too many variables out of your control in sports. Whether, you know, how's the number three hitter feeling this day? He's got a hangnail. He's not in the mood. His girlfriend broke up with him. It was like the weirdest thing. We hired this guy once to work a party, and his girlfriend broke up with him. And it's a true story. And I'm like, what's going on here? This isn't like a counseling session. Like, it was like the weirdest thing. Like, there's too many variables out of your control. There is a variable in your control in an election. You know what it is? It's you. If you show up and vote in the numbers we did in the presidential election, we will win. If you don't, we lose. It's that simple. There's no other variable. We'll be right back.
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0: So we know they're all in for legalizing millions of illegals who are here. He just said it. Here's another one. Here's Ro Khanna. Now, you would think, again, the Democrats, all they're talking about up to this election, even though they caused the affordability crisis with Biden's 9% inflation and his just blowout spending agenda where they had to print a lot of money, you would think Ro Khanna and Swazi would say, my number one issue, Producer Jim, is affordability and finding a way to get prices up. No, it's legalizing millions of people, his own words. And Ro Khanna's like, you know what our another important agenda is? Impeachment. That's great, Ro. That has worked out for you so well in the past. Your 47 other impeachments have been just amazing. They've been so great. Maybe we should, what's that thing like, you know, it reminds me of the old Friends episode when the phone is ringing. And Chandler tells Joey, you know, that'll stop if you pick it up. You know, the pain in your face will stop, too, when you stop banging your head off the desk. They keep banging their head on the desk and letting the phone ring. They can stop it by just picking up. They've tried this impeachment thing. It has been an epic fail. An epic fail in every respect. So surely they're not going to waste their time with that again. Your time. Oh, no, they will. Check this out.
12: Impeaching President Trump a third time a mistake for Democrats?
13: No, it's not, because it's not about Donald Trump. He's going to be a lame duck and, in my view, largely increasingly irrelevant. The point is to stand up for the Constitution. Impeachment says that you can't get into an illegal war in Iran without constitutional approval. Impeachment says that you can't just start firing federal employees when in defiance of what Congress says. Impeachment says you can't do deals with foreign governments to allegedly enrich your own family. It's about setting a standard. And the Democrats can impeach to uphold constitutional values and at the same time have a first 100-day agenda that deals with the cost of living, to have child care. I just unleashed a free child care plan, to have an increase in minimum wage, to have paid family leave, to tax the billionaires. We can do both.
0: It's free, Jim, too. I didn't even catch that at the end. Free childcare. It's all free, folks. People are volunteering their time. No, they're getting paid. Yeah, by who? Oh, by you, the taxpayer. He's just stealing your money to do it. I love when they say it's free, and morons will, it's free, man. It's free. Really? People are volunteering? No, they're not volunteering. So they're getting paid? By who? Oh, you. Yeah, you're paying them. I love his other line, too. Like, yeah, we're going to impeach him. Even, was that Kristen Welker or whatever? She's like, you're going to impeach him a third time? Like, you kind of, like, fell on your face the first two times. And he goes, no, it's not about President Trump. Nah, dude, you're right. It's about, like, Chester Arthur. Maybe James K. Polk. Like, that's what it's about. He is the president, correct? Folks, contrast. Contrast. You have a choice. There is a real penalty for a miss in this election. We got to stay focused. We got to stay strong and we've got to show up. It's not a sports game. It's not. You don't need the quarterback to have a good day. You are the quarterback. Just throw the touchdown, go and vote. And we will stand a chance, at least a chance of staving off one of the worst midterm election disasters we'd ever see. Because all of the good stuff that happened is going to get flushed right down the toilet with these two idiots, Swazi and Rokana. More coming up next. We'll be right back.
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0: Folks, I've got a lot more ahead for you today, including the theme of today's show, which is critical, which is it is not good enough. It's not even remotely good enough to go out there and tell people who may be struggling. Maybe there's some regional crisis going on. Maybe there's some issue going on large agricultural farms in, say, Iowa. You can't go and tell those people, disregard your concerns. Vote for us anyway. Just forget it. Like, everything's great. You know, shut up, quiet down. That's not an electoral strategy. What you want to do is you want to lay out all of the numbers, the facts and the data on why that, you know, the president's agenda is going to be good going forward because of what we did in the past. But you also have to warn them off to the alternative. And the Democrat alternative is just horrendous. And as I'll show you in the next coming segments, even some people in the left-wing media who don't even like President Trump are starting to wake up to the fact that in aggregate and in total, yes, there are things we need to fix, that the economy and other things are motoring along pretty well. And when they're saying it, you know it's a struggle because they can't stand this guy. Winning elections are hard. Okay, I get that. But electoral dynamics and tactics are not complicated. I'm not kidding. Whereas in sports, you have to deal with 1,000 variables that are out of your control. The weather, you have to deal with, is a crowd at a home or away stadium excited or not? You have to deal with things like, did the quarterback go out drinking the night before? There are 1,000 things you can't control about a sports game. So although I use sports analogies for elections, Democrats versus Republicans, Auburn versus Vanderbilt this weekend, right? It's actually not a great analogy. Because the difference with elections is the formula is simple. There is no other variable other than if you show up in the numbers we showed up when President Trump was on the ballot, we win. Dan, you're oversimplifying it. I am not. I promise you, the math works. I'm going to show you in a second. We've even done some great news out of the Supreme Court in the swing state of Ohio. I'll show you that coming up in a minute, too. If we show up, we will win. The problem is there's a lot of doom and gloom out there and people who don't want you to show up. So they're constantly telling you, stay home. Everything sucks. Yeah, that's a great freaking idea, losers. Stay home and hand the government over to Mamdani, AOC, hair gel in California. Like, that's a great idea. The only person you're teaching a lesson is your kids who are going to grow up in a country that falls apart. That's not a lesson. Sorry, but more coming up next. We'll be right.
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0: A 24-year-old woman is arrested in connection to Saturday's deadly shooting at the Kailua Fall Festival. Aloha and good morning. Welcome to Wake Up Today on this Tuesday. It is the 29th of September. I'm Sam Spangler.
1: And I'm Sarah Madison. Before we get to your top stories, let's get a quick look at your weather with Brian Min, who's in for Brittany. Good morning, Brian.
2: Good morning, Sam and Sarah. Yeah, welcome. 5 o'clock in the morning. We'll take a look at those temperatures. Been pretty cool temperatures lately. 75 degrees is at current temperature. Those winds out of north, northeast at 3 miles per hour. So cooler temperatures than what we were used to the past couple of days. Had really the humidity kicking up. Those winds, again, going to be kind of breezy. You'll see a little bit, 3 miles per hour, 9 miles per hour on Kauai and Lehue, Lana'i City at 3, and then Kailua, Kona, and Hilo at 8 and 3 miles per hour. Those trade winds, again, moving through the state, so we'll keep things a little bit comfortable for us throughout the afternoon and the morning. That 7-day forecast, we'll take a quick look at what's happening here. As far as your 7-day forecast, we've got partly cloudy skies tomorrow and Thursday, full sunshine weather on Friday, Saturday, and Sunday. So if you've got any weekend plans, that's looking pretty good. Before you jump in the car, let's jump into that traffic. Traffic-wise, well, check on those cameras again, H1 and Managers Drive, as you make your way towards town this morning. The zip lane is open and should remain open to about 9 o'clock this morning. Skyline from the East Kapolei Station towards Pearl Harbor at 23 minutes, 26 if you're headed off to the airport this morning. Those drive times are going to stay in those comfortable green zone for at least until 6 o'clock this morning, and then we'll see it jump up into that slower yellow zone. Hawaii Kai looking about a 15-minute drive into town. For now, we're going to send it back to the desk.
0: All right, mahalo, Brian. We start with breaking news this morning. A 24-year-old woman is now in police custody, arrested in connection to a deadly shooting in Kailua. 30-year-old Thomas Malone was found dead near a parking lot on Hohani Street during Saturday's Kailua Fall Festival. With the help of video, detectives identified the female suspect, and just before 11 last night, she was arrested for murder and firearm offenses. HPD says the shooting began as an argument between two groups.

0: years to recover from Hurricane Lull, but tourism leaders there want visitors to know the island is open. The luxury hotel, One Hotel Hanalei Bay, officially reopened yesterday after shutting down for more than 2 weeks because of no electricity. County leaders say having the island's North Shore slowly come back is a huge boost for the industry.
1: We rely so heavily on tourism that we would love to have them back sooner rather than later. There's people having to file for unemployment because their resorts are closed and things like that. And it'll be nice to have that back to normal sooner rather than later.
0: Businesses put together this video featuring county leaders and celebrities inviting visitors back, even though some areas are still recovering. They want to be clear that while those areas are off limits, the rest of the island is open and welcomes respectful guests.
2: Rules protecting Molokai from the destructive coconut rhinoceros beetle could return very soon. The Department of Agriculture met yesterday afternoon to discuss reinstating a ban on plants, soils, and compost from Oahu and Kauai to be sent to Molokai. An interim rule went into effect last year but expired last Wednesday, so Molokai residents were hoping to get the rule reinstated or extended. The board voted to adopt a new interim rule, which now goes to the department's chair for approval.
0: The state is looking to build a cat park above the freeway, and tonight you have a chance to let officials know what you think about it. Cat parks are wide bridges or decks over roadways and can vary in length from a few hundred feet to one or
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17: Again, another great meal deal happening down here at Waikiki Walls. 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I know you guys have a couple different cool spots around here in Waikiki.
18: Sure. So we have another spot at the Waikiki Beachcomber Hotel. We have another spot at, it's called the Secret Spot. It's located at the Lelo. And then we have another coffee shop, Hawaiian Aroma Cafe, at the Ilikai Hotel. So you can get us from the start of Waikiki till the end where we at right now at the Park Shore Hotel across from the zoo, Waikiki Walls.
17: I don't know which one's my favorite, you know. I like to go to Secret Spot because you guys are always having super fun live music, bands playing all the time. My friends and I love to go hang out there. But I don't know, this morning, this is such a great way to start the day over at Waikiki Walls. I'm loving

0: it. And my friend Giselle works at Hawaiian Aroma in the Beachcomber. Giselle, if you're watching, good morning. Cheers to you, girl.
1: Cheers.
0: Okay, and then where can people check out your menu? Where can they follow along with everything that you folks are up to?
1: So sure. So you can check us out on www.hawaiianaromacafe.com or on our Instagram. We're very, very up to date with our Instagram. It's a pretty funny Instagram. You should check it out. And you should come definitely to see the sunsets in Waikiki. Here in this spot is amazing.
0: Absolutely. Well, mahalo for joining us here this morning, Jonathan. And one more time, cheers. Caffeinated Kate, working for Hawaii, sending it back to you in the studio.
2: All right, mahalo, Kate. I didn't know there was another version of Kate. Like, we drink a lot of coffee here on Wake Up Today.
3: I know. I like that. Caffeinated Kate. Okay, so you could drink coffee for the sunrise and then drink coffee for the sunset.
2: There you go.
3: I am down for that.
2: 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Brian has our full forecast.
3: Plus, how you can take a trip down memory lane to relive all the events held at Aloha Stadium. 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
16: Time now is 5:17. Here's today's need to know before you head out this morning. The teenager accused of shooting another boy in Halava has been charged with attempted murder, firearms offenses, and theft. The incident happened September 19th on Kohomua Street. Because he is a juvenile, the case will be handled in family court.
17: More pain at the pump for Hawaii drivers. According to a survey by Gas Buddy, average gasoline prices in Honolulu have risen nearly 4 cents per gallon in the last week, averaging $5.48 a gallon. Prices in Honolulu are 13 cents higher than a month ago.
16: The University of Hawaii football team returns to the home turf this weekend. They'll face off the San Jose State Spartans this Saturday at 6 p.m. As an added bonus, it's Ultimate Keiki Night. The first 2,500 keiki ages 18 and under will receive free popcorn courtesy of Hawaiian Airlines.
17: And today is National Coffee Day. To celebrate, Starbucks is releasing a new iced espresso beverage. The Aerocano is a modern take on the iced Americano, featuring Starbucks air-whipped blonde espresso. There will also be a caramel version. Both drinks will join the year-round menu. Beginning next week, first responders will be training at a very popular Maui tourist site.
16: Jack is from Akamai Broadcasting has more on what's going on. Good morning, Jack.
18: Good morning. Here's latest from Maui County. A heads up to both residents and visitors. The Maui County Department of Fire and Public Safety will be conducting rescue training in Wailuku River at Iao Valley State Monument, so be aware. The training will take place Monday through Friday from 8 a.m. to 5 p.m. during the entire month of October. During the times training is taking place, the public could see fire apparatus, firefighters in their rescue gear, and simulated rescues taking place in that area. Safety plans will be put in place and weather conditions monitored carefully to ensure the safety of participants and the public. This training should not limit public access to the stream and the trails around it. From the Akamai Newsroom on Maui, I'm Jack Is for Wake Up Today. Back to you.
16: Thank you very much, Jack. Just ahead, Rich Miano sounds off on Hawaii football final following the Rainbow Warriors' disappointing loss at Wyoming.
17: And one of the all-time greats to ever come out of Hawaii calls it a career in Major League Baseball. Rob DeMello catches up with Kirby Yates next in sports.
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29: How's it going, everybody? On the final weekend of Major League Baseball's regular season, one of Hawaii's all-time greats called it a career in milestone fashion. Hawaii native, two-time All-Star reliever Kirby Yates made his first career start on Saturday in Detroit as a 39-year-old worked 1 2/3, allowing no runs on two hits with one final strikeout before an emotional exit, tipping his cap to family in attendance, the finishing touch on an incredible career as the World Series champion with the Dodgers, who played for 8 different teams, having recorded 672 strikeouts in 495 innings across 12 seasons, collected 101 saves. After the game, Yates spoke about the decision to quietly call it a career.
30: Yeah, I mean, it was good, but, you know, this is it. Just didn't really want to say anything publicly before, you know, till the end. It was great. It was an awesome day. I don't have anything left, let's put it that way. I've been running on fumes here for a while, you know, and I think, you know, it's just time. And it's felt like it's been time for a little while now. And, you know, I think, you know, I've given this game everything I have. And in return, it's given me more than I can ever thank it for or imagine. You know, this is what I've wanted to do since I was 4 years old. And I've got the chance to do it for, you know, however long I've been playing. I'm 39 years old. And it's been... You know, it's been everything you want and more. It's been an amazing life. You know, it's given me a lot. And, you know, I'm just ready, and I'm looking forward to the next chapter.
29: Now Yates, the MLB saves leader in 2019, joined only Sid Fernandez and Shane Victorino as Hawaii-born big leaguers to appear in 2 All-Star games and first to do it in both the American and National Leagues. Without a doubt, one of the all-time greats in Hawaii baseball history. And over on the gridiron, it was a rough weekend for the Hawaii football team as the Rainbow Warriors fell to 1-3 overall, 0-2 in the Mountain West with a frustrating 27-10 loss at Wyoming, where mental mistakes, questionable play calling, and lack of execution has parlayed into a problematic start to a season with high expectations. Rich Miano on the latest Hawaii football final talked about the challenge that lies ahead in preparation for San Jose State on Saturday.
0: When you go into that team meeting as a coach and Timmy Chang starts talking about how poorly they're playing on offense and they're not executing, and then, you know, Dennis Thurman says, hey, well, we're not necessarily doing a good enough job either because we didn't take the football away, whatever else, you start to realize that this is the ultimate team sport and it has to be corrected on so many levels. But then you have to take into account the fragility of the egos of your players and the expectations of not only the community but more importantly your football team. So this will be, and I don't say this lightly, probably the toughest week psychologically and physically to get these guys to execute of Timmy Chang's career, because of the expectations, because of such great leadership and certain play of certain individuals. But this is the ultimate team game for a reason. Everybody, and there's a saying too, right? It doesn't even just start at the top and go to the bottom. If you're affiliated with this program in any way, got to do a better job.
29: 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As mentioned, it's another rivalry game for the Bows on Saturday in...
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11: How cute the dog. Welcome back to Wake Up Today on this Tuesday. I'm Sam Spangler.
7: And I'm Sarah Madison. Before we get to your news, let's check your weather with Brian Min. Good morning, Brian.
14: Hey, good morning, Sam. Sorry, let's take a look at the weather right now. Cool temperature has been kind of hovering over us for a while now. 75 degrees at humidity, again, at 79%. Those winds, well, not really there. Just single digits through most of the state. Kauai and Lihue checking at 9 miles per hour. And then, of course, it doesn't increase by much. Hawaii Island at 3 and 8 in Kailua Kona and in Hilo. Temperature right now, 75 degrees. Nolo passing to the west of the island is going to give us those showers. Later in the week, you'll see those cool temperatures kind of hang out for a bit. 88 degrees by 11 a.m. And then as we head into the afternoon, the most it'll get, still kind of hot though, 89 degrees. And, of course, a gradual decline in that weather as far as those temperatures. Those partly cloudy skies with the ua, with the rain Wednesday and Thursday, and then Friday and Saturday and Sunday, you'll see that sunshine return as we take a look at traffic this morning. Traffic-wise, H1 through that Waikele stretch, finally picking up some traffic right there at that Waikele stretch. You see that yellow, that long stretch of yellow. It'll probably extend towards Pearl City and towards IAEA as we get through the morning. Speaking of IAEA and around that area, H1 and Manager's Drive, you see that zip lane is open this morning. Moanalua and Fort Shafter picking up some traffic as well. And even as we head further down that freeway, you'll see H1 and Middle getting busier as we get through the morning. 68 minutes right now, that drive time for Waianae, so already over an hour at this hour from the west side, 33 for Kapolei, 37 from Eva. And if you're coming on over from Mililani, about 25 minutes for you guys, 16-minute drive from the windward side in Kaneohe and Kailua and Hawaii Kai. We'll see you guys here in just about 13 minutes. Let's send it over to Sarah.
7: Thank you very much, Brian. Power is back on for nearly all of West Maui after more than 30 hours in the dark. Nearly 10,000 customers lost power after strong winds swept through the area. Over the weekend, Hawaiian Electric de-energized Olawalu after a fire broke out. The rest of West Maui went dark a few hours later, and communications went out shortly after. Even businesses were forced to close for 1 or 2 days, making it the seventh time West Maui businesses have had to close due to an outage this year.
15: Just losing one day means you lose all that revenue, all of your employees don't get to work. You still have to pay your rent. It's at a place that the margins are like razor thin, losing one full day is like a huge blow.
16: This has been an extremely unusual storm season and we're not done with it yet. So we ask everyone to just stay vigilant, stay prepared.
7: Because of the outage and a nearby fire, 4 Lahaina schools were closed yesterday, but they will reopen this morning. They are King Kamehameha III Elementary, Princess Nahienaena Elementary, Lahaina Intermediate, and Lahaina Luna High School.
17: Toxic metals have been found in Maui residents months after the 2023 wildfires. That according to a recent University of Hawaii study. Researchers say 1,400 Maui adults had substantially elevated concentrations of several metals 6 to 18 months after the fires. Researchers emphasize the elevated levels likely reflect a complex mixture of exposures, with some possibly occurring before the fires.
18: Studies suggest that months after the fires, many residents were still carrying elevated mixtures of metals in their bodies, meaning that exposure did not necessarily end when the smoke cleared. Urban wildfires can create a much longer-lasting contamination problem involving ash, dust, soil debris, homes, cars, and other burn materials.
17: Researchers say the people with higher combined metal exposure were more likely to have abnormal lung function tests.
7: The teenager accused of shooting another boy in Halawa over a week ago has been charged with attempted murder, firearms offenses, and theft. The incident happened September 19th on Kohomua Street. The 15-year-old suspect was arrested Friday. Because he is a juvenile, the case will be handled in family court.
17: More pain at the pump for Hawaii drivers, according to a survey by Gas Buddy.
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20: You came for this, we do that. We do that. So am I as well.
21: First, folks, well, cheers to that, Hannah, and mahalo for joining us this morning.
22: Cheers.
21: Kate Piper, sipping for Hawaii. Sending it back to you in the studio.
17: All right, mahalo, Kate. Tough assignment for her today.
22: It is. No, it's not Kate. It's caffeinated Kate.
17: Caffeinated Kate,
22: that's her new nickname today.
17: You drink a coffee today?
22: Yes. Okay. And then, you know how that coffee turns into a bar later?
17: Yeah.
22: I mean, get an espresso martini, like combine the two.
17: Yeah, speaking of espresso, speaking of National Coffee Day, also Starbucks is releasing a new iced espresso beverage.
22: Yeah, the Aerocano is a modern take on the iced Americano featuring Starbucks' air-whipped blonde espresso. There will also be a caramel version.
17: Both drinks will join the year-round menu. In addition, three new mini pies, apple crumble, pecan, and pumpkin will be available for the rest of the fall season. That sounds good. Okay, do you like, what kind of coffee do you usually drink? Like, what's your go-to?
22: Yeah, right now. So I do like a double-double, and what that means is like an espresso shot, maybe a couple espresso shots, a little bit of milk, and then like a matcha foam. So it's like caffeine from the matcha, caffeine from the espresso, and I combine it. It is pretty good.
17: The orders at Starbucks, my wife, similar. It's like a Charles Dickens novel. It is insane how long they are. I don't even know like what these words mean.
22: Right?
17: Like I get there, I look at the menu, I'm just like, can I just get a cup of coffee? I don't know. Like, I don't know how to order here even. It's like a different language.
22: No. Some
17: you speak Starbies.
22: Some people can get intricate.
17: Oh, all right, coming up next, we're working for Hawaii with a live look at your early morning traffic plus your full forecast.
22: And the UH football team comes home after a loss in Wyoming. More on what you need to know about their upcoming game after the break.
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9: Welcome back. Time is now 5:47 on this Tuesday morning. Here's today's need to know before you head out the door. A 24-year-old woman is in police custody, arrested in connection to Saturday's shooting in Kailua that killed 30-year-old Thomas Malone. The suspect was arrested late last night on murder and firearm offenses. Charges are pending.
10: Rules protecting Molokai from the destructive coconut rhinoceros beetle could return soon. The ban on plants, soil, and compost from Oahu and Kauai just expired last week. The Department of Agriculture is working to approve a new interim rule.
9: Kauai tourism leaders want visitors to know the island is open. Businesses put together a video featuring county officials and celebrities inviting visitors back. They want to be clear that while some areas are still recovering, the rest of the county welcomes respectful guests.
10: And you can plan ahead for the holidays while helping a local nonprofit. Lana Kila Pacific Kitchen will start taking pre-orders for its annual meals on Thursday, offering Thanksgiving turkey and Christmas prime rib options for families. The holiday meals support Lana Kila Pacific's mission to build independence for seniors and individuals with disabilities.
9: A polar bear cub is branching out when it comes to playtime.
10: That's right. 8-month-old Momota is going viral once again.
9: Yeah, Momota first went viral at a zoo in Japan for putting traffic cones on his head. Now zookeepers are encouraging his play by giving him some other toys, which he also seems to enjoy wearing on his head.
10: Momota wears the toys even when he's working on other tasks, like chewing on a giant block of ice or swimming. His antics have entertained visitors and drawn attention online, where videos have documented just how creative Momota can get with the toys.
9: Fortunately for mom, these are a little rounded off because the traffic cone, he was poking her where she doesn't want to get poked.
10: I know. One is really cute.
9: Yeah, these ones. He just likes wearing hats, huh?
10: Is
9: that a teapot right there? He's like trying to chew on.
10: So cute. Yeah. And I'm sure the other older polar bears are like, well, back in my day, we never had toys like this. But he's just enjoying himself. It is really cute to watch.
9: It really is. Cute. We forget how ferocious polar bears can be, right?
10: You know.
9: In the Arctic, they even go after people sometimes. They don't really discriminate. But just so cute.
10: I know. Okay, you're right. You're right. They're the most vicious. But maybe not Momota. I mean, come on.
9: Exactly.
10: Yeah, he's definitely special. Yeah. We'll check on your morning traffic conditions next.
9: But before we take a break, let's take a peek outside. See you on this Tuesday morning.
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9: Welcome back to Wake Up Today, 5:52, as you're just waking up this morning. Lucky guys, yeah? H1 and Manager's Drive, you're looking at right here. And again, a zip lane is open, should remain open to about 9 o'clock this morning. Most of that traffic going to be right here, H1 through that Waikele stretch, and it'll probably be holding steady for as we get through the morning. You'll see those drive times, especially from the west side, jumping up into that slower yellow zone. Skyline going to be in the blue, as always, from that East Kapolei Station towards Pearl Harbor at 23 minutes, 26 if you're heading off to the airport. And we'll head outside again, H1 at Manager's Drive right here. A lot of traffic making its way from the west side, pushing its way towards town this morning. And again, providing some relief with that zip lane open this morning. We've got 77 minutes from Waianae right now, all three from the west side, hanging out together in the very uncomfortable yellow zone. 41 for Kapolei, 47 for Eva, and then 29 minutes right now from Central Oahu in Mililani. Windward side, the same from Kaneohe and Kailua at a 17-minute drive. And then Hawaii Kai, we'll see you guys here in just about 13 minutes as we check on today's weather. So weather-wise, current temperature right now is 75 degrees. Again, that humidity at 79%. We're looking at the Pacific Tropical Tracker. Nolo passing to the west of the islands. Going to give us some rain later this week. The remnants of Hurricane Nolo. And, of course, giving us that cooler weather, which we've been seeing. Hurricane Polar right there. And, of course, we've got Tropical Storm Rachel. Her winds at 60 miles per hour. And, again, she's passing right under Mexico, the coast of Mexico. Ocean forecast looks like this. If you're case, you're planning to head out to the surf, 3 to 5 up on the North Shore. West-facing shores at 5 to 7, so not too bad. Check in with those lifeguards if you're an inexperienced swimmer. South Shore at 7 to 10, and those current temperature right now, 75 degrees. It won't cool off by much. Even at 5 p.m. tonight, you're looking at 88 degrees, so turn on the AC. There you go. So a little bit of ua on Wednesday and Thursday, and then partly cloudy skies on Friday and Saturday and Sunday. A lot of sunshine. Top stories of the morning are coming up next. That includes a report from Kate Piper. Hey, Kate.
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9: We start with breaking news. A 24-year-old woman is now in police custody, arrested in connection to a deadly shooting in Kailua. 30-year-old Thomas Malone was found dead near a parking lot on Hahani Street during Saturday's Kailua Fall Festival. With the help of video, detectives identified the female suspect, and just before 11 last night, she was arrested for murder and firearm offenses. HPD says the shooting began as an argument between two groups. The Honolulu medical examiner says Malone died from a gunshot wound to the neck. Charges are pending. We'll follow up today.
13: Happening now, Lindsay Clancy is back in a Massachusetts court as her defense team tries to avoid a second trial for the killing of her three young children. It comes several weeks after a judge declared a mistrial. While the prosecution has yet to announce whether they'll formally retry Clancy, today's hearing is working out several motions. Clancy has already admitted to the crime, but her defense argues she was suffering from postpartum psychosis. Parts of Kauai could take years to recover from Hurricane Lowell, but tourism leaders there want visitors to know the island is open. The luxury hotel, One Hotel Hanalei Bay, officially reopened yesterday after shutting down for more than 2 weeks because of no electricity. County leaders say having the island's North Shore slowly come back is a huge boost for the industry.
15: We rely so heavily on tourism that we would love to have them back sooner rather than later. There's people having to file for unemployment because their resorts are closed and things like that. And it'll be nice to have that back to normal sooner rather than later.
13: Businesses put together this video featuring county leaders and celebrities inviting visitors back, even though some areas are still recovering. They want to be clear that while those areas are off limits, the rest of the island is open and welcomes respectful guests.
9: Rules protecting Molokai from the destructive coconut rhinoceros beetle could return very soon. The Department of Agriculture met yesterday afternoon to discuss reinstating a ban on plants, soils, and compost from Oahu and Kauai to be sent to Molokai. An interim rule went into effect last year but expired last Wednesday, so Molokai residents were hoping to get the rule reinstated or extended. The board voted to adopt a new interim rule, which now goes to the department's chair for approval.
13: The state is looking to build a cat park above the freeway, and tonight you have a chance to let officials know what you think about it. Cat parks are wide bridges or decks over roadways and can vary in length from a few hundred feet to one or more city blocks. The DOT thinks the H1 freeway near Liliha Street and Pauli Highway would be a good spot for one. Tonight's public meeting at Ke'eli Kolani Middle School starts at 5:30.

0: Kate Piper joins us now in Waikiki at one of them. Good morning, Kate.
1: I love coffee a latte, and it is National Coffee Day, and we're celebrating at Waikiki Walls by Hawaiian Aroma Cafe, and I am joined by some of their staff, Hannah Lira, this morning to tell us a little bit more about what they're serving up and dishing out on the daily. Good morning, mahalo for being here with us.
2: Hi, good morning.
1: Okay, tell us a little bit about what you folks are all about here at Waikiki Walls for those that haven't been before.
2: Well, we literally have a little bit of everything. We've got drinks, we got coffee, we've got food, we got acai bowls, the perfect just mix of everything, like right on the beach. You got everything you need.
1: Okay, and when are you guys open if people want to come check it out? You guys are serving up something all day long. 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
1: All day long, serving up something delicious. And you guys have some good deals, too. Tell us a little bit about some meal deals you got going on.
2: So we do have a 15.
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4: Wake up today, 6:09, as we head out the door this morning. We're checking that traffic right here on the Valley Isle. If you're heading towards Kahului this morning on Haleakala Highway, looking pretty good. Wailuku towards Waiahu, not too bad. Of course, we did spot check Haiku and Pa'ia, and that's looking good as well. We'll check on south side of Maui and Kihei on our next traffic update. Traffic right here in the island of Oahu, that usual busyness it is, Monday through Friday, Fort Weaver Road, picking up that traffic. And then, of course, once you jump on that freeway, obviously from the west side, from Makaha, Nanakuli, Ma'ili, and Waianae via Farrington Highway, you'll be stuck in that traffic, H1 through that Waikele stretch. You'll see those drive times again, going to be well over an hour, especially from the west side. Skyline going to be in the blue this morning. We'll zoom in just a bit from the East Kapolei Station towards Pearl Harbor at 23 minutes, 26 if you're headed off to the airport. With that, we'll head outside. We'll check on the cameras again right here at H1 and Manager's Drive. We'll show you that the zip lane is open this morning and should remain open to just about 9 o'clock this morning. We've got those drive times, 77 minutes. Everything from the west side sitting in that slower yellow zone, just under an hour for Kapolei and Eva. And the Mililani now jumping up to 29 minutes. You've got a 17-minute drive from Kaneohe and Kailua and Hawaii Kai. We'll see you guys here in about 14 minutes as we check on today's weather. Current temperature right now, 74 degrees. And again, those winds pretty calm. You'll see statewide single digits for most, humidity at 82%. Kauai jumping up to 10 miles per hour. And again, Molokai and Kahului on Maui at 7 miles per hour. Hawaii Island, Kailua Kona and Hilo at 5 and 8 miles per hour. That surf is going to be up depending where you are on the island, but looking pretty good island-wide. 7 to 10-foot sets rolling in on the south-facing shores and then the west side out in Makaha at 5 to 7. Always check in with your lifeguards if you're an inexperienced swimmer. Wednesday and Thursday, of course, we got a little bit of that ua, and then we do got some sunshine on Friday, not by much, just a little bit, and Saturday and Sunday the sunshine returns. Daytime temperatures about 85-86 degrees, and those overnight lows about 76 degrees as we send it over to Sam.
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4: 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Now let's take an off ramp onto Wall Street, take a live look at the Dow Jones Industrial Average, which is down through trading on this Tuesday, 311 points at 50.
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12: Because most people over the age of 50 have the virus, the most important thing we can do to avoid reactivating the virus is to get vaccinated. The Centers for Disease Control and Prevention recommends that everyone over the age of 50 get the two-dose shingles vaccine. Shingles can cause pain and discomfort, such as tingling or itching, and a rash on one side of the face or body. Shingles may also cause flu-like symptoms such as fever, headache, and extreme tiredness. Shingles can also cause serious short-term and long-term complications. The most common and feared complication is severe pain in the area of the rash. Other complications include hearing and balance problems, vision loss, and even other infections. If you think you may have shingles, it's important to contact your doctor or healthcare professional right away. The longer the infection goes untreated, the higher the risk of complications.
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15: Here's today's need to know before you head out this morning. The teenager accused of shooting another boy in Halawa has been charged with attempted murder, firearms offenses, and theft. The incident happened September 19th on Kohomua Street. Because he is a juvenile, the case will be handled in family court.
16: More pain at the pump for Hawaii drivers. According to a survey by Gas Buddy, average gasoline prices in Honolulu have risen nearly 4 cents per gallon in the last week, averaging $5.48 a gallon. Prices in Honolulu are 13 cents higher than a month ago.
15: The University of Hawaii football team returns to the home turf on Saturday to face off the San Jose State Spartans. As an added bonus, it's ultimate keiki night. The first 2,500 keiki ages 18 and under will receive free popcorn, courtesy of Hawaiian Airlines.
16: And today is National Coffee Day. To celebrate, Starbucks is releasing a new iced espresso beverage. The Aerocano is a modern take on the iced Americano, featuring Starbucks Air Whip Blonde Espresso. There will also be a caramel version. The Big Island Police Department is holding its first ever Fill a Cruiser diaper drive this Saturday.
15: It'll be in front of the Kona Walmart from 9 a.m. to 1 p.m. All donations will be given to Live Pregnancy and Women's Wellness for distribution to local families.
16: As we've seen this year, Mother Nature can pack a punch, from rising waters to power outages and loss of cell service.
15: Our kupuna are the most vulnerable during severe weather. Nathan Shinagawa spoke to volunteers on how we can help.
17: On Kauai, Hurricane Lowell left many residents in the dark and with no outside connection during the worst possible time.
18: A lot of people who are otherwise perfectly capable of living independently, when a storm like this hits, they lose power to things like hearing aids, and they can't make a phone call, or maybe a CPAP machine that they use at night, or an oxygen machine.
17: Malama Kauai volunteers helped going door to door to check on those elders who needed a hand.
18: All I had to do was introduce myself, and they were so grateful to have someone show up. And then they were able to give me information about others in their neighborhood who maybe needed help.
17: Now, in some cases, some elderly may not understand or even remember what's going on, especially when the power or cell service is out. Which is why experts, such as the one here at Senior Helpers, say that checking in on any elderly at any time goes a long way.
19: We can, you know, help them to do things that they can still do, right, even without power. And I think just that present provides that peace of mind, knowing they're not alone.
20: We send the Haima teams, the counties especially, in partnership with the National Guard. We go door to door, and that's what these wellness checks are about. It's also why I say, if in your neighborhood, if you know who the elderly families are, bring them into your home for the 2 or 3 days of the intense part of the storm. Let them stay with you.
19: Every life matters, right? Every single life matters. And we also wanted to let them know that, you know, home care agencies, caregivers, we are deemed as essential workers. We don't take day off, right, when the weather hits the island.
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21: 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All right, coming up next, Brian, we'll have an in-depth look at your island weather forecast.
3: But first, let's take a quick look outside. We have a beautiful sky. We got a beautiful sunrise this morning. More on the weather later on this week with Brian.
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4: Welcome back to Wake Up Today, 621. We'll take a look at your weather. Cool temperatures, how long will they last? We'll take a look. 74 degrees is that current temperature. Again, those winds pretty calm. You'll see a statewide single digits and that humidity at 82%. Let's take a look at the Pacific Tropical Tracker. Of course, Hurricane Nolo. We got the remnants. We'll have some rain over the next several days as it passes west of the islands. We'll take a look at Hurricane Polo. And then there's Tropical Storm Rachel. Her winds coming in at 60 miles per hour, passing over the coast of Mexico. Those trade winds, kind of breezy, kind of not, depending where you are. So Kauai checking in at double digits, the only one in the state at 10 miles per hour. Everybody else right behind Molokai at Kaunakakai, Kahului on Maui at 7, and you've got single digits on Hawaii Island at 5 and 8 miles per hour in Kailua Kona and Hilo. The surf, though, that's a different story. It's been cranking lately, depending where you're going to go. So the south-facing shores at 7 to 10, and even the west side checking in at 5 to 7. As always, check in with your lifeguards if you're an inexperienced swimmer, and we'll take a look at that 7-day forecast. That rain we've been talking about will be happening Wednesday and Thursday, and then Friday, a little bit of sunshine and lots of sun over the weekend if you got some good weekend plans. And those daytime temperatures about 84, 85 degrees as we take a look at your traffic this morning. Traffic-wise, H1 through that Waikele stretch, you see most of that traffic kind of just hanging out right there as you make your way towards town. That zip lane is open this morning. Skyline going to be in the blue from the East Kapolei Station towards Pearl Harbor, 23 minutes, 26 if you're headed off to the airport. Central Oahu, not too bad from Mililani and Wahiawa. Here's the H1 and Manager's Drive. So a lot of traffic, just that usual traffic again, pushing its way towards town this morning. You'll see H1 in Ward, H1 in Middle, picking up its fair share of traffic. I did spot check Moanalua and Fort Shafter. That's getting busy as well. So those drive times, we're in that slower yellow zone and we'll be there for most of the morning, especially from the west side. You're looking at 81 minutes from Waianae right now, 46 for Kapolei, 54-minute drive out of Ewa. And if you're coming out over from Mililani, about 29 minutes for you guys, 17-minute drive from the windward side in Kaneohe and Kailua and Hawaii-Kai. We'll see you guys here in about 15 minutes. Well, top stories of the morning are just ahead. But first, let's check back in with Kate Piper. Morning, Kate.
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16: Through the area over the weekend. Hawaiian Electric de-energized Oluwalu after a fire broke out. The rest of West Maui went dark a few hours later, and communications went out shortly after. Even businesses were forced to close for 1 or 2 days, making it the seventh time West Maui businesses have had to close due to an outage this year.
17: Just losing one day means you lose all that revenue. All of your employees don't get to work. You still have to pay your rent. At a place that the margins are like razor thin, losing one full day is like a huge blow.
18: This has been an extremely unusual storm season, and we're not done with it yet. So we ask everyone to just stay vigilant, stay prepared.
16: Because of the outage and a nearby fire, 4 Lahaina schools were closed yesterday, but they will reopen this morning. They are King Kamehameha III Elementary, Princess Nahi'ena'ena Elementary, Lahaina Intermediate, and Lahaina Luna High School.
19: Toxic metals have been found in Maui residents months after the 2023 wildfires. That's according to a recent University of Hawaii study. Researchers say 1,400 Maui adults had substantially elevated concentrations of several metals 6 to 18 months after the fires. Researchers emphasize the elevated levels likely reflect a complex mixture of exposures, with some possibly occurring before the fires.
20: Studies suggest that months after the fires, many residents were still carrying elevated mixtures of metals in their bodies, meaning that exposure did not necessarily end when the smoke cleared. Urban wildfires can create a much longer-lasting contamination problem involving ash, dust, soil debris, homes, cars, and other burn materials.
19: Researchers say the people with higher combined metal exposure were more likely to have abnormal lung function tests.
16: The teenager accused of shooting another boy in Halawa over a week ago has been charged with attempted murder, firearms offenses, and theft. The incident happened September 19th on Kohomua Street. The 15-year-old suspect was arrested Friday. Because he is a juvenile, the case will be handled in family court.
19: Kauai Shrimp in Kekaha is closing. The company says Hurricane Lowell severely damaged facilities, electrical systems, and equipment needed to produce shrimp. While the shrimp farming business is closing, Alun Farm's agriculture operations remains operational.
16: And more pain at the pump for Hawaii drivers. According to a survey by Gas Buddy, average gasoline prices in Honolulu have risen nearly 4 cents per gallon in the last week, averaging $5.48 a gallon. Prices in Honolulu are 13 cents higher than a month ago. Gas Buddy says the geopolitical situation remains fluid and can push prices in either direction with little warning. Time is 6:32 now. It is National Coffee Day. Don't miss out on the chance to support your favorite local coffee shops.
19: Kate Piper joins us in Waikiki at one of them. Good morning, Kate.
21: Good morning.
0: morning. Yes, sip, sip, hooray. It is National Coffee Day, and I am celebrating with Jonathan Rotmensch, who is the owner of Waikiki Walls by Hawaiian Aroma Cafe. But you guys have a lot going on, not only in this store, but across the Waikiki Strip. So give us a little bit of the inside scoop about what you're serving up and dishing out daily.
1: So basically what we were trying to do is to break the mold of the ordinary coffee shops and just serving coffee and pastry. And we actually trying to be a little bit more versatile. So we have actually, we're standing inside the DJ booth where we have DJs coming in from around the world. The most recent event that we had this weekend was actually Bruin House, which is house music. We flew in some DJ. We had some headliners. We had some DJs from town. And we're just partying 11 a.m. till like 3 p.m. And you don't have to go out at night. If you want to party throughout the day, we are your spot.
0: I love that. You know, if you like a latte and you like some loud bass and some good beats, this is the place you want to come check out. Yeah, you got it down. You can fist pump. Yeah, you can. Okay, tell us though a little bit. So when people come to enjoy all this awesome music, what can they enjoy on the menu while they do so?
1: Absolutely. So we're extremely well known for our espresso martini. We probably serve the best espresso martini in this town. You should come check it out for yourself, and you let us know. But of course, we have a versatile menu. We have everything that you can only imagine, from coffee drinks, matchas, and then cocktails, beers, you name it, we serve it.
0: Yeah, you guys have got something to sip on for folks that like it a little bit stronger with that espresso martini.
1: For sure, for sure, for sure. We just want trying to make sure that we set you up for success, whether it's with a coffee or with a good cocktail. We want to make sure that once you leave this door, you're ready for your day.
0: Well, I am having a lovely latte, and that is going to set me up for success today. So mahalo for joining us and sharing all the wonderful details about what you folks have got going on at Waikiki Walls by Hawaiian Aroma Cafe. One more thing before we go. What is your go-to coffee order?
1: Okay, my personal go-to coffee is just a double espresso or an Americano. I like it strong, no sweet.
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20: Welcome back. We get today 6:40 as we take a look at traffic right here on Hawaii Island. So looking pretty good if you're heading west of the island towards Kailua Kona through Captain Cook and Keauhou this morning. Hilo picking up a little bit of traffic on the east side of Hawaii Island. And we'll check out that traffic right here on the island of Oahu. Most of the traffic obviously starting on the west side from Kahananakuli, Waianae via Farrington Highway. And then of course once you jump on that freeway H1 through that Waikele stretch, going to have most of that traffic sitting right about there as you approach towards Pearl City and IA this morning. Mililani Wahiwa looking good in the H1, H2 merge, getting busy from Kamehameha Highway, Mehu'ula Parkway. Usually busy, but not too bad this morning. Of course, Skyline going to be in the blue from that East Kapolei Station towards Pearl Harbor at 23 minutes 26 if you're headed off to the airport. We'll head outside and we'll check on the cameras again. Zip lane is open this morning. Here's H1 and Manager's Drive. You see that traffic already building up throughout the morning, which will account for those longer drive times as we take a look right here. Everything's from the west side sitting in that story yellow zone, over an hour for everything. Well, 85 minutes for Waianae right now, over an hour for Eva, and then Kapolei just kind of hanging out there at 52 minutes, probably jump up to that hour zone in the next traffic update. 33-minute drive from Mililani and Hawaii Kai checking in at 17 minutes as we check on today's weather. 74 degrees is that current temperature, so pretty cool weather waking up this morning. That humidity at 82%. And here's a look at the Pacific Tropical Tracker. We'll take a look again. Hurricane Nolo passing west of the island is going to give us a little bit of rain over the next couple days. We've got Hurricane Polo right over there. And then, of course, Tropical Storm Rachel. Those winds coming in at 60 miles per hour passing over the coast of Mexico. Ocean
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32: Welcome back. Time is now 6:46 on this Tuesday morning. Here's today's need to know before you head out the door. A 24-year-old woman is in police custody, arrested in connection to Saturday's shooting in Kailua that killed 30-year-old Thomas Malone. The suspect was arrested late last night on murder and firearm offenses. Charges are pending.
33: Rules protecting Molokai from the destructive coconut rhinoceros beetle could return soon. The ban on plants, soils, and compost from Oahu and Kauai just expired last week. The Department of Agriculture is working to approve a new interim rule.
32: Kauai tourism leaders want visitors to know the island is open. Businesses put together a video featuring county officials and celebrities inviting visitors back. They want to be clear that while some areas are still recovering, the rest of the county welcomes respectful guests.
33: And you can plan ahead for the holidays while helping a local nonprofit. Lana Kila Pacific Kitchen will start taking pre-orders for its annual meals on Thursday, offering Thanksgiving turkey and Christmas prime rib options for families. The holiday meals support Lana Kila Pacific's mission to build independence for seniors and individuals with disabilities.
32: A polar bear cub is branching out when it comes to playtime.
33: That's right. 8-month-old Momota is going viral once again.
32: Yeah, Momota first went viral at a zoo in Japan for putting traffic cones on his head. Huh. Now zookeepers are encouraging his play by giving him some other toys, which, yeah, he also seems to enjoy wearing on his head.
33: Yeah, Momota wears the toys even when he's working on other tasks, like chewing on a giant block of ice or swimming. His antics have entertained visitors and drawn attention online, where videos have documented just how creative Momota can get.
32: You say mom got a smile right there because unlike the traffic cone, these got the rounded top. Yeah. So he can't poke her where she doesn't want to get poked, where the sun doesn't shine on these polar bears like he was with the traffic cone.
33: I know. That was a really cute video.
32: It was.
33: This is fun. Okay, he's the real life Winnie the Pooh.
32: Yeah.
33: Real life Winnie the Pooh right here, okay? This is so cute.
32: This is hilarious.
33: I know.
32: He just loved hats, I guess, right?
33: Hey, and you know what? Independent play.
32: Yep.
33: Is really, it's great. I wish my child can play more independently like Momota.
32: Yeah, because mom's getting a little independence right there, right? She gets to just hang out on her own.
33: Self-care for the mom.
32: Yeah, exactly.
33: Well, we come back. We'll check on your surf and weather forecast.
32: But first, we'd like to celebrate with an island family. It is Keiki's first birthday time. And wishes this morning are for Mia Tanaka, who is turning one today. Proud parents Brent and Alyssa tell us this sweet girl likes to eat butternut squash and avocados.
33: Healthy. Her favorite toys are everything, especially books and blocks, but most of all, she loves looking at herself in the mirror and making funny faces. Happy birthday, Mia, from your Ohana and all of us here at Wake Up Today.

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13: We'll keep you updated as always. Now, here's those winds. Again, double digits only in Kauai, Lihue, checking at 10 miles per hour. Statewide, single digits in Molokai on Kaunakai, even in Kahului and Maui at 7 miles per hour. Kailua Kona and Hilo at 5 and 8. Here's that 7-day forecast. So the rain tomorrow, Wednesday and Thursday got some rain, and then the sunshine returns Friday, Saturday, and Sunday. Those temperatures during the daytime at 85, 86 degrees, and those overnight lows hovering at the mid-70s. The man, the myth, the legend, Gary Culey is here.
14: Hey, good morning, Brian. Tuesday finds three-footers on the North Shore. North-northwest, signs of the fall season. Good conditions. Southeasterly winds today are going to make it nice all day. We've got Makaha coming in at 2 feet, maybe a bigger set. It's going to mush out, though, mid-morning due to southeasterly winds. They're going to fill in moderate to fresh pace. No warnings posted except for Kauai. They still have a high surf and small craft advisory from Nolo because they're closer. And we're looking at Diamond Head 2 to 3, maybe a plus. Same for Sandy's. Makapu'u 2 to 3 average. A big high tide right now. Going low at 1 o'clock at half a foot. Sun will set 6:21 and rise at 6:22. And trades will come back over the weekend. And we got a series of small north and south swells. 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Leahi Health, the number one benefit from plant-based food and drink from Leahi Health is energy. It's super fast, very affordable, and so tasty. Leahi Health. All right, Brian, over to you. How's traffic?
13: All right, Mahalo, you too. Traffic busy this morning. H went through that Waikele stretch. It'll probably be that way through most of the morning. You see as approaches towards Pearl City and Aiea this morning. Skyline in the blue and for the East Kapolei Station towards Pearl Harbor, 23 minutes, 26 if you're headed off to the airport. So lots of that traffic has made its way further down that freeway, H1 and Aliha. H1 and Ward getting busy. Windward side, we've been spot checking that from Kaneohe, Waimanalo, and Kailua using the H3 Pali Highway and Likelike. So we'll step outside. We'll take a look at this. H1 and Manager's Drive. You can see that zip lane is open again, providing some relief for everyone coming in from the west side. That zip lane should remain open to just about 9 o'clock this morning. Drive times are on the way, and don't be scared. It is in that slower yellow zone, and again, it'll probably be there through most of the morning. 90 minutes right now from Waianae, so over an hour, about an hour and a half, 53-minute drive from Kapolei, and then you've got an hour drive from Ewa. Mililani kind of hanging on to that 29, 30-minute mark, so 33 minutes right now from Central Oahu. 24 minutes from the windward side in Kaneohe over the Ko'olau, 26 minutes from Kailua using the Pali Highway, and Hawaii Kai. We'll see you guys here in about 25 minutes. Well, top stories of the morning are coming up next. That includes a live report from Kate Piper. Morning, Kate.
2: Good morning, Brian. The Pacific Fleet Submarine Museum is celebrating 45 years. Everything that's in store coming up on Wake Up Today,

0: dance right here at Secret Spot in Waikiki. We're doing things a little bit different this season. We're doing a live audition for the premiere. That's right. We're going to be inside Secret Spot. Random people are going to come on stage. We're going to interview them. Have a good time. So please tune in for the premiere. And you don't want to miss it. And maybe you guys get chance.
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8: Hour, even an hour and a half, you're stuck in that traffic from that Waikele stretch as you approach towards Pearl City and Aiea this morning. And you can see right there, even from the east side using Kalani Anaoli Highway, once you jump on that freeway right there at Kahalama, you're going to pick up some traffic heading in towards town this morning. And here's H1 and Manager's Drive. The zip lane is open this morning, providing somewhat of relief for everyone from the west side this morning attempting to make their way towards town. That zip lane should remain open to about 9 o'clock this morning. Drive times are right here, 91 minutes right now from the west side out in Waianae, 54 from Kapolei, 58 minutes, so just under an hour from Ewa. Mililani at 33 minutes. You've got a 26-minute drive from the windward side in Kaneohe, Kailua using that Pali Highway, about 28 minutes in the car, and then Hawaii Kai. We'll see you guys here in about 25 minutes. Sam, back to you.
9: All right, mahalo, Brian. We start with breaking news. A 24-year-old woman is now in police custody, arrested in connection to a deadly shooting in Kailua. 30-year-old Thomas Malone was found dead near a parking lot on Hohani Street during Saturday's Kailua Fall Festival. With the help of video, detectives identified the female suspect, and just before 11 last night, she was arrested for murder and firearm offenses. HPD says the shooting began as an argument between two groups. The Honolulu Medical Examiner says Malone died from a gunshot wound to the neck. Charges are pending. We'll follow up today.
10: Developing news out of Massachusetts, where Lindsay Clancy's lawyer is arguing that there wasn't enough evidence to prove she killed her three children. At a hearing this morning, her attorney said the entire case is based on speculation. Prosecutors called his argument laughable. Prosecutors today did not officially declare that they will retry Clancy or on what charges. The two sides will be back in court on November 2nd.
9: Hurricane Polo has made landfall in Baja, Mexico, with life-threatening winds and flash flooding. The Category 2 hurricane struck early this morning near Las Barrancas, bringing winds up to 110 miles per hour. The National Hurricane Center says Polo is crossing the Gulf of California and could bring heavy rain to parts of the Southwest states later this week.
10: Parts of Kauai could take years to recover from Hurricane Lowell, but tourism leaders there want visitors to know the island is open. The luxury hotel, One Hotel Hanalei Bay, officially reopened yesterday after shutting down for more than 2 weeks because of no electricity. County leaders say having the island's North Shore slowly come back is a huge boost for the industry.
11: Rely so heavily on tourism that we would love to have them back sooner rather than later. There's people having to file for unemployment because their resorts are closed and things like that. And it'll be nice to have that back to normal sooner rather than later.
10: Businesses put together this video featuring county leaders and celebrities inviting visitors back, even though some areas are still recovering. They want to be clear that while those areas are off limits, the rest of the island is open and welcomes respectful guests.
9: Rules protecting Molokai from the destructive coconut rhinoceros beetle could return very soon. The Department of Agriculture met yesterday afternoon to discuss reinstating a ban on plants, soils, and compost from Oahu and Kauai to be sent to Molokai. An interim rule went into effect last year, but expired last Wednesday. So Molokai residents were hoping to get the rule reinstated or extended. The board voted to adopt a new interim rule, which now goes to the department's chair for approval.
10: The state is looking to build a cat park.

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1: Good morning, Sarah. Good morning, Sam. Yes, the Pacific Fleet Submarine Museum is celebrating 45 years. And here to tell us about its rich history and its exciting next chapter, I'm joined by its executive director, Homer Ring. Good morning. Mahalo for being here with us.
2: Good morning. Thank you for visiting our museum today.
1: Hey, absolutely. Thanks for having me. So let's talk about 45 years. It's a really
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6: 7:10. I know, bright and early. We're checking the traffic right here on the island of Oahu, coming on over from the west side. Not too bad from Makaha, Nanakuli, Waianae, and Ma'ili this morning via Farrington Highway. Most of the traffic, of course, situated right here, H1 through that Waikele stretch as you approach towards Pro City and Aiea this morning. Even central Oahu looking good. Kamehameha Highway, Mehu'ula Parkway, which normally has a little bit slow down, not too bad. And then Skyline going to be right here in the blue from that East Kapolei Station towards Pearl Harbor at 23 minutes, 26 if you're headed off to the airport. Here's H1 and Manager's Drive. We got the zip lane open this morning to about 9 o'clock, providing some relief. Got a lot of traffic, the usual traffic, if you will, making its way towards town this morning. We've got your drive and your Skyline times here. So if you're taking Skyline with the bus combo from Kapolei towards downtown, that's going to be 55 minutes this morning. If you're driving from Waipahu to downtown, that's going to be 44 minutes. And if you're taking Skyline with the bus from Kapolei to Waikiki, you're looking at 49 minutes as we check on today's weather. Current temperature 75 degrees, so not too bad there. And then that humidity at 82%. Those winds pretty calm at north at 5 miles per hour. We'll take a look at the ocean forecast. And like GQ was saying earlier, we got some surf up on the south facing shores. 7 to 10 foot sets right there. 4 to 6 on the east side, Makapu and Sandy's, and 5 to 7 on the west facing shores. As always, make sure to check in with your lifeguards if you're an inexperienced swimmer. Hour by hour, we're looking at 75, maybe 83 degrees as we get to about 9 o'clock. And then you'll see it gradually decline as we get towards the evening time, 5 p.m., still a little bit at 85, and then you'll see it get to 81, 80 degrees, and by 10, 11 o'clock tonight, we'll get into those 70s. Rain will be back tomorrow, Wednesday and Thursday. Expect that Ua to come back. Sunshine, not till Friday, really, Friday, and then Saturday and Sunday, got lots of sunshine there. Daytime temperatures at 85, 86 degrees, and cooler temps on the overnights at 76 degrees. Let's send it over to Sam.
7: All right, mahalo, Brian. Time is 7:12 now. Let's take an off-ramp onto Wall Street and check out the Dow Jones Industrial Average. You are looking live right here. It is down 310 points at 51,170. More than 1,000 videos from Aloha Stadium's Stadium Stars collection is now available to stream online. 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
13: Time now is 7:16. Here's today's Need to Know before you head out this morning. The teenager accused of shooting another boy in Halawa has been charged with attempted murder, firearms offenses, and theft. The incident happened September 19th on Kohomua Street. Because he is a juvenile, the case will be handled in family court.
7: More pain at the pump for Hawaii drivers. According to a survey by Gas Buddy, average gasoline prices in Honolulu have risen nearly 4 cents per gallon in the last week, averaging $5.48 a gallon. Prices in Honolulu are 13 cents higher than a month ago.
13: The University of Hawaii football team returns to the home turf on Saturday to face off the San Jose State Spartans. As an added bonus, it's Ultimate Keiki Night. The first 2,500 keiki ages 18 and under will receive popcorn courtesy of Hawaiian Airlines.
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13: Prices range from $230 to $280. 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
7: Changes in how a person walks could signal their risk for Alzheimer's in the future.
13: Ted Lindner has more from a researcher working to see if there's a direct connection.
14: There may be something more to changes in the way a person walks. Right now, researchers are studying whether a person's gait could be a red flag for Alzheimer's disease down the line.
15: There are subtle changes that are documented in individuals that already have dementia. So we are looking for those same subtle changes to see how early those appear. So it might be in how long are your steps or how wide are your steps or how many steps are you taking per minute. There are things that you may not be noticing, but to those of us that study gait, they become very important and interesting to us.
14: Jenny Yentes is an associate professor at Texas A&M University. She says changes in the brain could be happening decades before Alzheimer's starts affecting a person's memory. And walking could be the tip of the iceberg.
15: The brain is responsible for all kinds of things, including how all the systems work together. And walking is a presentation or manifestation of all of those systems being able to work together. So if the walking is changing, that means that the connections between the systems may not be working or firing on all cylinders.
14: Yentes says that doesn't mean the disease can be prevented, but instead, what she and her team may find could help people start intervention sooner.
15: Can we do certain cognitive or physical interventions much earlier to maybe delay the onset of the disease? Or if we can't delay the onset, can we slow the progression?
14: I'm Ted Lindner, Fox News.
7: Interesting. So you see the sensors right there, like the biomechanics stuff. Mm-hmm. I wonder if we're ever going to get to the point where we have like your smartwatch or something like that, your Fitbit, yes. Apple Watch, whatever, able to pick that up, right? The changes in your gait.
16: Yeah.
7: Before you go see a specialist.
16: I know. You know what? I think so. Mm-hmm. Very soon. And that's actually pretty interesting. Also, just kind of reminds you to be present, mm-hmm. right? Just really notice these subtle changes, like within yourself. You know what I mean? Because your body is going to tell you. You're going to know those changes before anyone else does.
7: Yeah, or sometimes, though, just a little stiffer. You know, the muscles are not work as well as you get older. That definitely happens, too.
16: Yep. Well, coming up next, a quick check on those morning traffic conditions.
7: And just ahead, Brian, we'll have a look at your full forecast as we do have some rain, but all nice so far. Keep it here, folks. Wake Up Today. We'll be right back.
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6: Look at your weather right now. Current temperature, again, pretty cool temperature is 75 degrees. Those winds out of the north at 5 miles per hour. Statewide, single digits as far as those winds. Kauai jumping up into double digits at 10 miles per hour. 82% is that humidity. Again, the Pacific Tropical Tracker going to show us Hurricane Nolo passing west to the islands. And, of course, we'll get some rain, the remnants of the rain tomorrow and Thursday. And then we've got Hurricane Polo sitting right here and Tropical Storm Rachel. Her winds coming in at 60 miles per hour passing over the coast of Mexico. Pacific Tropical Tracker will keep you updated as always. And then we'll head to the hour by hour. As far as those temperatures, 75, 74 degrees early this morning, continues for just a bit, and then you'll see those temperatures warm up to 80s and even 89 degrees around lunchtime. So here's that 7-day forecast again. That rain, partly cloudy skies with the rain, a little bit of ua on Wednesday and Thursday, and then we got sunshine on Friday, Saturday, and Sunday as we jump in the car and check on that track. H1 through that White Kelly stretch, going to have that usual morning traffic as you make your way further down that freeway. Even got traffic, H1 Liliha, H1 and Ward, as you get further down that freeway. And, of course, the opposite side coming in from the east side using Kalani Anaoli Highway. Right, you jump on the freeway from Kahala Mall. You got some slowdowns over there as well. H1 and Manager's Drive. Again, we got a little bit of that traffic heading there, and that zip lane is open this morning towards about 9 o'clock this morning. So we got those drive-in, those Skyline times coming through. If you're taking Skyline with the bus this morning from Kapolei into downtown, that's going to be 55 minutes this morning. Skyline with the bus from Waipahu to downtown, 44 minutes. And if you're driving on in, 33 minutes from Pearl City to downtown. Skyline with the bus combo from Kapolei to Waikiki, you're looking at 49 minutes. Well, top stories of the morning are coming up next, but first, let's check back in with Kate Piper. Good morning, Kate.
0: Good morning, Brian. The Pacific Fleet Submarine Museum is celebrating 45 years. Everything that's new coming up on Wake Up Today. Stay tuned.
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7: Oh, how cute the doggo. Aloha and good morning. Welcome back to Wake Up Today on this Tuesday. I'm Sam Spangler.
31: And I'm Sarah Madison. Before we get to your news, let's check your weather with Brian Min. Good morning, Brian.
6: Hey, good morning, Sam and Sarah. Current temperature right now, 75 degrees. Again, those winds pretty calm coming out of the north at 5 miles per hour. Humidity at 82%. Let's take a look as far as the Pacific Tropical Tracker. Hurricane Nolo west of the islands providing some rain tomorrow and Thursday. And then Hurricane Polo sitting right there. And then we've got Tropical Storm Rachel. Her winds coming in at 60 miles per hour passing over the coast of Mexico on our Pacific Tropical Tracker. We'll keep you updated as well. So hour by hour, we're looking at hopefully cooler temperatures. Well, we've got 89 degrees by lunchtime, right around 1 o'clock this afternoon when you're grabbing your favorite poke bowl. 89 degrees. Go back to the office. It'll be cooler. You'll see it kind of drop off just a bit. And even on the overnights, we got a little bit of that. Ooh, a little bit of that rain. 79 degrees. Going to be past midnight tonight. We'll take a look as far as that 7-day forecast and see what's happening there. Wednesday and Thursday got a little bit of the rain, and then sunshine doesn't return till Friday, Saturday, and Sunday. And as we jump in the car, we'll check on that truck. We'll start right here in Hawaii Island, heading west towards Kailua Kona through Captain Cook and Keoho. Not too bad. Hilo side on the east side, picking up a little bit of traffic heading towards Hilo on Hawaii Island. H went through that Waikele stretch. That's been there for a while. We'll remain there for most of the morning. You can see that long stretch of orange. That traffic does continue as you head further down that freeway. We've got Nimitz Highway and Moanalua Freeway. Those alternate routes are open. The windward side out in Kailua, Kaneohe and Waimanalo, Pali Highway getting busy this morning. Likelike gets busy as you head further in towards town, towards School Street, H3, all green. So that's going to be a goal for you guys this morning. We'll take a look at outside H1 and Manager's Drive. You can see that zip lane is open and should remain open to just about 9 o'clock this morning. We've got those drive and skyline times coming through. So skyline with the bus from Kapolei into downtown, that's going to be about 55 minutes this morning. And if you're driving from Waipahu into downtown.
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